On the soul show, you just heard you keep me hanging on from Aretha, from her rare and unreleased recordings from the golden reign of the Queen of Soul. From 26, the nth power giving you Could It Be 74. I had a great interview with one of the founders of the nth power, Nikki Glaspie. It's at soulshowmike.org/interviews. Ron Artis 2 and The Truth from his album Soul Street gave you King of the World and Chandressa with Rain in July from 26. For those of you here for the long haul for this hour three, I've got something special for you. A 50th anniversary feature of my favorite album of reggae of all time, Black Heart Man, by Wailer's co-founder, Bunny Wailer. So here we go. May the bass rule your body.

At the top and the bottom, tracks from Black Heart Man by Bunny Wailer, Rasta Man, and Fighting Against Conviction, 1976. This was Bunny Wailer's first release after he and Peter Tosh left Bob Marley and the Wailers, and it's like the most spiritual and fire and brimstone reggae that I think you could ask for. The orchestration is lush and it's still earnest. There are beautiful back vocals, there's everything. We had High Hopes from SOS Band, Dirty South. That's 26 Music from Gabriel Jacoby, Brooklyn Funk Essentials with 26 Music called Bust the Bus Stop. More Fire and Brimstone next from my number one reggae album. We've got some Wu-Tang on tap, some revised Philly star, Barbara Mason, and maybe a little more if we can fill it in, squeeze it in. Thank you, as always. This is MC signing off. The archives, the interviews, the playlists, the blog, my merch, top 10 album listings, all at soulshowmike.org. Spend a little time looking around. It's all like supplemental material to support the listening that you get every week on this.

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2: Welcome to the Global Village. I'm Chris Heim.

This time in the Global Village, our spotlight is on acclaimed Basque accordionist Zabi Abarrazaga. We'll highlight music from throughout his career, and we'll get things underway right at the beginning, his debut release, as we begin this visit to the Global Village.

the Kairos Collective here in the Global Village from the album Mulsimer. And there we heard Kairos taking its name from a volcano in Greece that apparently had quite a spectacular explosion in the 1800s. And they described this particular release as contemporary modal music, drawing, it seems, a bit on Mediterranean influences, among other things. Mulsimer, again, the name of the album, and Kairos, the tune from the Kairos Collective. We heard guitarist Al DiMeola in front of that. First came to attention as part of Return to Forever. In more recent years, has actually been doing a whole series of releases that explore tango and flamenco and other world influences in his music. We dipped into the album 24 for Immeasurable Part 3, and we began with Zabi Aburizaga, our featured artist for this

Burlesque instrument that he plays and is quite the master of. And that first album found him doing traditional music. He would go on to incorporate a variety of different influences in his music and, as we mentioned, also go on to rack up some awards as well. And we're sharing music from across his career this time here in the Global Village. We'll take a short break, and when we return, we'll hear some music that explored his love for Celtic music. In fact, the album was called Celtic, and we'll hear the Scottish connection from that. Music from Zabi Aburuzaga, our featured artist this time here in the Global Village.

0: Well, we started with some Basque Celtic and ended with some Mongolian Celtic. Mongol Celtic's the tune from the Shubayo Quartet, actually based in Grenoble in France. But drawing on Mongolian vocal traditions and musical instruments and musical influences as well in their music, I Allow, the album, and Mongol Celtic is what we heard. We started with the artists we're featuring this time around here in the Global Village, Sambi Amburuzaga, the acclaimed Basque accordionist. And from his album, Celtic, we heard Scottish Connection, one that explored a lot of connections between Basque music and Celtic music, and the connections that he made himself in his own music. An artist who was steeped in the traditions of Basque music, but has definitely found other influences in his own style as he's gone along through his career. And in between those two, we heard the Backhouse and Wreckage Waltz. You gotta love folk groups with a sense of humor. Musicians from Denmark, Sweden, and Finland who have come together as the Floating Sofa Quartet, and from their album Tides, we heard that tune. And that here in the Global Village, I'm Chris Heim. Another short break, and when we return, we'll hear another musical meeting from Sambi Amburuzaga. On his album Gay Array, you really heard him coming into his own on an album called Our Own. And on this particular track that we're about to hear, he incorporates the Swedish keyed fiddle or nickel harpa. We'll hear that in just a minute.
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a band that always sounds like they're at a party or something, having a good time. They are called Zingarua, electro folk band, drawing on Italian and Balkan influences in their music, and just some fun stuff from them. Serotoninia is the name of the album, and we heard Ia from Zingarua. We also heard some Finnish accordion, courtesy of Teija Niku from her album Tovi. Finsko Dachovo is the song that we heard from her. Also, a group of guitarists from Guinea and Mali that collectively are Guitare Baro. And from a self-titled set from them, we heard the Lamban Blues. And all that started with Zabi Aburuzaga, the acclaimed Basque accordionist, as we've been featuring his music this time here in the Global Village. And a release where, again, it seemed like he really did come into his own and drawing on a lot of different influences and combining that with traditional Basque music and also his quite accomplished work on the trikitisha, the traditional Basque accordion that he plays. And joining in, as we mentioned, a little bit of Swedish nickel harpa as well on the album Gayore, Zabi Aburuzaga. This time here in the Global Village, we got one more, actually from his award-winning album, the album Basque, that took home the 2026 Musica Bulegua Award. Those are awarded annually, and they celebrate Basque music. And as we mentioned, there's one award that the public votes on, and that's the award that Zabi won for the Basque album. And we'll hear from that a song that is a little bit of a play on words for the instrument that he plays, called Trick It Easy. As he is here with his trikitisha. And before we get to that, our reminder that playlists for this and all of our shows, information about upcoming programs, world music news, videos, and more, all on our Facebook page, facebook.com/globalvillageradio. 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

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This is Mixtape with your host, Weird Michael Beard, and want to welcome you in to tonight's mixtape, Ubu Jubu. If you just heard it, that was the beginning of the show. And then we heard the most recent release from Mr. Sir Paul McCartney with Days We Left Behind from his album, The Boys of Dungeon Lane, that came out about 4 weeks ago. And I was, having to put a show together. I thought, I heard that song and I've had an idea. And then I realized that tomorrow is Sir Paul's 84th birthday. So we're going to do a trick here. We're going to do a tribute to Paul McCartney, but we're not going to play a bunch of Paul songs. And I mean, like, I can't play a consecutive amount of Paul songs because the FCC will get in a big uproar. So I had to find a way to get around it. So people will be covering Paul songs, or the song Paul will be playing on in the background sometimes. You'll figure it out as we go along. So that's what we got on board this evening. It's like this song behind me. Paul wrote this song, but the Lennon Symphony Orchestra is doing it. So there you go, everybody. Anyway, we got some Beatles coming up here. And then we got some a fellow Liverpoolian contemporary with Gary and the Pacemakers. I'm going to let you enjoy a little bit of this. We're going to get into the show. 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This is Weird Mike Beard, and you're listening to Mixtape. Enjoy the ride.

88.5, 100.7, KMUZ. This is Mixtape with your host, Weird Michael Beard, and we just heard The Searchers in there with All Right. And before that, we heard Peter and Gordon in there with Nobody I Knew, a song written by Paul McCartney. And has the great Peter Asher as part of Peter and Gordon. If you don't know who Peter Asher is, he went on to be a famous producer for Linda Ronstadt and James Taylor and others. Before that, we heard Billy J. Kramer and the Dakotas doing their version of Do You Want to Know a Secret? And before that, we heard Gary and the Pacemakers with Ferry Cross the Mercy. And we started that off with the Beatles and Magical Mystery Tour from the Magical Mystery Tour, because that's what we're on. Now, Gary and the Pacemaker, Billy J. Kramer and the Dakotas, and the Searchers. These were all Liverpool bands the same time as the Beatles. They were playing the Cavern Club, and I know Gary and the Pacemakers were managed by Brian Epstein. So there you go, people. All right. Let's talk about the name of the mixtape, is Ubu Jubu, and it's a tribute to, if you just join us, Sir Paul McCartney, whose birthday will be tomorrow. Station news, KMUZ will be at this year's Juneteenth celebration hosted by the Salem Kaiser NAACP. Stop by our booth and find out how you can be involved in telling community stories and sharing your music, art, or passion. That's Friday, June 19th from noon to 6 p.m. at Salem Riverfront Park in the grassy area next to the carousel. So do that, people. 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And just as little, you can do $2 a month. 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

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This is Mixtape with your host, Weird Michael Beard. The name of the mixtape is Ubu Jubu, and it's our little celebration to Sir Paul McCartney. He's got a birthday tomorrow. He'll be 84. And look, whatever your thoughts are about Paul, those are your thoughts. For me, he's very important. He's up there with the greats. And I'm talking about like Mozart and Bach. I know some people are like, oh, but I mean, even with Irving Berlin, you know, he's a legend. And he was part of a legendary group. So let me tell you what we just heard, instead of me rambling. We just heard a live version of the Jimi Hendrix Experience covering the Beatles' Day Tripper. And that was on the BBC recordings. And let's see, before that, we heard Harry Nilsson in there with his version of She's Leaving Home from his first album. And then we heard the Mamas and Papas covering the Beatles with I Call Your Name. Had a totally different spin on it. You had Mama Cass singing. And great recording. And then we had Donovan in there with Mellow Yellow. Paul's in the background of all that kibosh when people are singing. Paul's in there. So I thought I'd add that in. Donovan was a friend of the Beatles. And then we started that off with the 2022 mix of Good Day Sunshine by the Beatles from the Revolver album, an album that's celebrating 60 years this year and still sounds amazing. Amazing. Hey, do me a favor. Go over to KMUZ.org. Take a look around. There's information about all the shows here. But make a donation, please. Become a sustaining donor. It would be great. It would mean the world to me. Also, follow me on the socials at Facebook, Spotify, Instagram, and Mixcloud at Weird Mike Beard. Now we're going to move on. Oh, we're going to move forward to how women and people, I don't know what the hell I'm talking about, right? But how they incorporated Paul's music. So we got some Sheryl Crow coming up here, and I'm going to let you enjoy some of this demented Beatles behind me. 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

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This is Mixtape with your host, Weird Michael Beard, and we just heard Earth, Wind & Fire in there with covering the Beatles. Got to Get You Into My Life. Also, they had a live version. I'm not necessarily sure if it's a live version on the recording, but in the movie, Earth, Wind & Fire are in that atrocious Sergeant Pepper and Lonely Hearts Club Band movie that came out in the 70s with Steve Martin and Alice Cooper and Aerosmith. The Earth, Wind & Fire, the best thing about that. That's the best thing that came out of that, all that. But before that, we heard Billy Preston, who's also in that movie, and he does a version of Get Back. And, you know, actually, in some ways, I had family members that took me to that movie when it came out. And, you know, and I liked Beatle music as a kid, obviously. I mean, was raised on it. But I did find, like, when my relatives took me and watching this and then watch, if you've ever seen that movie, it's bizarre. It's bizarre. It's like art direction wise, it's pretty bright. But I mean, you got George Burns in it and you're like, wait, what? He plays the mayor or something. I don't know. It's pretty wild. But like I said, Earth, Wind & Fire, the best part. Before that, we heard Aretha Franklin in there with Eleanor Rigby, or her cover of Eleanor Rigby. And it doesn't sound like the original. That's what's so great. Before that, we heard Beyonce doing her version of Blackbird. And Paul does play the guitar and taps his foot in that one. I guess he came back and did a special one for, you know, helped out with the recording of Beyonce's jam. And we started that off with Sheryl Crow and her cover of Mother Nature's Son. And that's from the I Am Sam soundtrack, a soundtrack that has all Beatles music on it by different artists. It's very interesting. And some people might say eclectic. I don't think so. So anyway, where were we at? Well, here we are. So there we are. There we are. There we are. You know what I'm talking about. All right. So people, look. Let's see. What do I want to tell you? Please go to KMUZ.org, and you know, we'll have a and maybe become a sustaining donor. There you go. One thought at a time. So anyway, this Friday is right. Yes, this Friday is Juneteenth, and Salem Kaiser NAACP invites the community to its annual Juneteenth celebration on Friday, June 19th from noon to 6 p.m. This year, the celebration will be at Salem's Riverfront Park with entertainment, local vendors, and food, honoring the post. Embrace in the future. Learn more at Facebook. Search Juneteenth Salem 2026. And we'll have a table there at that. So, stop on by. Let us know that you listen to KMUZ and show your appreciation. Also, you know, it's just, I've done it. I've been down there, and it's a lot of fun. You get to listen to great music. You see a great culture. Good times. Good times. So, all right, George, turn it down a little bit. But yes, so do that. Let's see. In celebration of Juneteenth, the Oregon Black Pioneers and Just Walk Salem Kaiser will host the annual In Freedom Footsteps this evening. Or no, this event is a walk through downtown Salem to highlight stories and show historic places of Black residents, William Johnson and Elizabeth Walker. Learn more at Willamette Heritage Center website and search for Freedom's Footsteps. That's willametteheritage.org/freedomfootsteps. So do that. Okay. So I know I keep talking about Paul. I mean, what is there? Like I said, tomorrow he'll be 84. Imagine that, 84. And he's still rocking. Like I said, he released an album and just recently. It's good. It's, you know, I mean, his voice, but hey, he's 84. Nobody's voice is going to be like perfect forever. You know, you look at some of those last performances of Sinatra before he stopped touring and everything. You know, like his voice breaks. All that, but you know, he was singing. Gotta give him credit for that. You're moving around, you're living. That's right. All right, so come on back for the second hour of
mixtape here at 88.5, 100.7 KMUC. I'm your host, Weird Michael Beard. This is Mixtape. The name of the mixtape is Uba Jubu. Follow me on the socials at Facebook, Spotify, Instagram, and Mixcloud at Weird Mike Beard. And come on back for the second hour. All right? All right. Enjoy this George Benson. All right.

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This is Mixtape. I'm your host, Weird Michael Beard, and we just heard the Beatles in there to bring us into the second hour with I've Got a Feeling from the, in my opinion, one of their greatest albums, only because it has that live kind of vibe to it with Let It Be. So, if you're just joining us, I'm doing a tribute to, not like a tribute, just kind of like a, hey, Paul McCartney has a birthday tomorrow, so let's celebrate. Okay, he'll be 84, and I thought I would just start at the basement, move our way up, and, you know, like we just heard the end of the Beatles, and now we're going to go into the 70s and onward. And you're like, how are you going to get all the way to current day? It's just like any other documentary. You just compress it. Compress. Find the important parts and then move on. Anyway, just go with me. All right. So, I'm going to let you enjoy Just Because. This is Lawrence Jubler. Now, Lawrence Jubler was a guitarist in Wings, but he made an album, all acoustic album of Beatles music. I dig it. And, but yeah, he was the last guitarist for Wings before they broke up. So I'm going to let you enjoy this with his cover of Martha, My Dear. And then we'll move on to some James Taylor. 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This is Mixtape. Enjoy the ride.

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This is Mixtape with your host, Weird Michael Beard. And we just heard, well, we're listening to some Jeff Beck right now. It's one of his cover of She's a Woman from the Blow by Blow album. Before that, we heard the Steve Miller Band in there with My Dark Hour. And actually, it's just Steve and Paul McCartney on that jam. Paul plays bass and drums. I think he had some keyboard parts, singing background. Steve's in there playing guitar and does some tricks on his guitar as well. So there's that. That was done in the, I think in the early 70s, maybe 70 or 71. Before that, we heard Carly Simon in there with Night Owl from her No Secrets album. And if you listen closely, you would have heard Paul singing background in there in that group. And sometimes he has a lyric to himself. So that was clever. And before that, we heard Ringo Starr in there with 6 O'Clock from his Ringo album. A song that Paul wrote. He plays keyboards, he plays piano, he sings background. Linda sings background. So there you go. There's a little, some knowledge about that. Before that, we heard Badfinger in there with Come and Get It, a song that Paul plays bass on. He wrote it, he produced it. And then we started that with James Taylor, Carolina on My Mind from the self-titled James Taylor album from, I think, 68. Paul plays bass on that. And that's the only album that Apple released with James Taylor, or James Taylor. Yeah, whatever. Sorry. I get so excited. I get caught, anyway, tonight's mixtape is called Ooba Juba. And you can follow me on the socials at Facebook, Spotify, Instagram, Mixcloud at Weird Mike Beard. Please become a sustaining donor over at KMUZ.org. And what else can I tell you? Well, for those who just kind of, because tomorrow's Paul's birthday. He'll be 84. Can you believe it? And I just, you know, I like him as an artist. I just like his songs. He's a good songwriter, a great songwriter. And I mean, him being a Beatle, but I mean, his music afterwards, he's still at 83. He's still working with young people. He tries things that, you know, people of his age are like, no. And we'll be hearing some of that coming up here in the next hour, just coming up, or the next medley here. I'm gonna let you listen to some Jeff Beck. I'm gonna shut up. That ain't making no sense. 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Enjoy the ride, people.

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This is Mixtape with your host, Weird Michael Beard, and tonight's mixtape is called Ubu Jubu, and we're doing a little celebration of Paul McCartney's, since he'll be 84 tomorrow. And what did we just hear? We just heard Chrissy Hynde doing her version of Live and Let Die. It's from an album called Shaken and Stirred, and this composer was working on James Bond movies at the time, made an album and had people come in and cover, and he asked Chrissy Hynde to do that, and I thought it sounded fun and new. Before that, we heard the Firemen in there with Sun is Shining from the Electric Arguments album, aka Sir Paul. That's him and a gentleman called Youth, who's from The Orb. They have a band together. So that album that came out in 2000, let's say eight. Wow, so long ago. Before that, we heard Billy Joel in there with Maybe I'm Amazed from the Art of McCartney album. I know some of you are probably like, oh, Billy's sounding old there. And that's kind of the idea. I wanted to show, like, I needed some age transition, and I felt like that worked. Billy's, I've listened to that. I was like, wow, I didn't realize how tired Billy sounds. And he sounds like he might have had a few drinks before recording, but it kind of fits the mood. That's all I'm trying to say. Before that, we heard Paul McCartney and Elvis Costello with You Want Her To from Paul's Flowers in the Dirt album. And before that, we heard Elvis Costello in there with Pads, Paws, and Claws from his Spike album that came out in 89, same time as Flowers in the Dirt. Paul and Elvis wrote about 10 songs together, and then they split them up and put them on each of their albums. But Paul plays bass, and I believe he sings backup on the Pads, Paws, and Claws album with Elvis, and obviously Elvis is performing all over that You One or Two album from Flowers in the Dirt. So let's see, where are we? Well, it's come that time, people. I want to thank you all for listening. We're going to go out with some kind of newer McCartney recently, like in the last probably 5 to 6 years. And we'll have an ending. I want to thank you all. Join me next week for another fun-filled show of Mixtape here at 88.5, 100.7 KMUZ. Follow me on the socials, yada, yada, yada. I hope, and, you know, wish Paul a happy birthday and be good humans.

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Welcome aboard, my friends. You are tuned to Modern Jet Set. Thank you for flying the fancy skies. My name is Iris Berkeley. I am your pilot and your flight attendant for flight number 302 of the soundtrack to your utterly fabulous Secret Agent Oh So Funky Life. And this time we took off accompanied by Caroline Rose, that's LA's Uncle Carol, with a song called Yip Yip Yow. They say, I wrote this 10 years ago about feeling like I was born in the wrong time, the wrong place, and probably the wrong body. 10 years later, the only thing that's different is I finally have a recording of it I like. We got Blur in the background right now with The Debt Collector from Park Life, Deep Cup from that third record from 1994, and we got one more from the 90s indie canon in just a moment. If in the meantime you need to page any of our in-flight crew, just hit that button above your head with a picture of a cocktail shaker on it, and someone will be over to assist you shortly. You can also email the flight deck anytime, day or night. That's at mail@modernjetset.com. Quite a bit awaiting from all over the genre map and all over the globe on this one. So stay right where you're at. Thanks for flying. It's Modern Jet Set.

Thank you for flying with Modern Jet Set. I am Iris Berkeley. We are a little more than a quarter of the way through this hour-long flight, and we have something new from the Empress in the background right now. It's called Switchblade from a 2026 record called Fortune Teller. And that's library musical legends Paul Osborne. He's from Project Gemini. And Paul Elliott, A Pleasure Wood, an absolute delight of an album on Library of the Occult Records. Before that, Dual Sons, fourth record from the NYC four-piece called Just Dual Sons from 2025. We heard Lying Eyes. Before that, Gently Tender with 10,000 Steps from the Door. This is from their 2026 record, This Was Once Fields, the London indie combo's love letter album to their home city. And Pavement to kick us off with Shady Lane, taking it all the way back to 1997, their fourth record on Matador, Brighten the Corners. You need us to brighten your life at all, it's mail@modernjetset.com. We'll do anything we can to make this flight better for you. In the meantime, kick back and relax. It's Modern Jet Set.

ended up in sort of a soulful location here as we wind down the first half of today's Modern Jet Set Flight. We just heard Mama's Gun with Hardest Yards from 2026's Dig, British soul five-piece on an album that was recorded straight to tape and featured Brian Jackson on that track. Before that, Scone Cash Players, Miami band under the leadership of Adam Scone from 2022's Brooklyn to Brooklyn. We heard Cold 40s and Little Barry kicked us off. The record is Gravity Freeze from 2026. We heard Lung and Hurt. We are halfway through today's Modern Jet Set Flight. We got so much more in that second half, so buckle on up. And as always, thank you ever so much for flying the fancy skies.

0: try going out there and ordering a bottle of vintage Krug. It's a crime. It's damn near impossible. It's my go-to champagne. A vintage Krug really lifts my spirits when I'm down. And, you know, sometimes you have to wait for 20 minutes till the private jet takes off. It's just, it's so hurtful. It's a set on the nerves. You can't rely on tablets for everything. Sometimes you need to just let life make you enjoy yourself and be at peace with the fact that it wants to do that. And it's hard for people to understand. Well, some at least.
1: Hoje não, já cansei de chorar. 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Eu não vou reclamar de Deus.

It's Modern Jet Set. Hope you are enjoying this little hour-long sky party. We ended up in Brazil. We've got Ramiro Galas in the background right now with Bossa Laser from 2026's Tapioca. Before that, Rubel, that's Rio's Rubel Brasola with an MPB gone kind of chamber pop sound. The song was Now Vou Reclamar de Deus. And then Arling and Cameron, I bring this around on this flight about once a year because I think it might be the unofficial Modern Jet Set theme song we heard city hopping from 1997's Good Times. And to kick us off, something new, some lounge pop from LA-based French-American duo Pearl and the Oysters. We heard Doom Mood from 2026's Monkey Mind. So if you find yourself in need of some more of this Jet Set loving during the rest of your week, you are in luck. You can always find an instant replay of this most recent flight on modernjetset.com. 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Or if you just like to say hi, you can do that anytime at all. It's always great to hear from you. And

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We are going to take the pace down a couple of notches, but it will be a very smooth landing. Kick back, relax. It's Modern Jet Set.

And friends, we are beginning our final descent here on Modern Jet Set. In the background, to see us to the ground is Sunset Cliffs. And that is a piece by Anna Butters, Jeff Parker, and Daniel Villarreal from Lados Bay from 2023. Before that, Gregory Alan Isakov teaming up with Sylvan Esso's Amelia Meath to cover 1993's hit from Mazzy Star, Fade Into You, that came out in 2026 on Dual Tone. April and Vista before that, they've been around for a decade, but it's their debut recorded album, some Virginia and Maryland natives. The song was Two Evergreens from 2026's Traditional Noise. And Sholto, multi-hyphenate Oscar Sholto Robertson, teaming up with vocalist Phoebe Coco for some neo-trip-hop. Everything is Stolen Anyway was that song. I'm Iris Berkeley. I want to sincerely thank you for joining me on today's Flight of Fancy. Until next week, may your champagne flute overflow, and I'll meet you right back here next time for another extra fancy flight. If you heard anything you love today, do not forget our most recent flight and a full show archive are always there for you at modernjetset.com. But until we meet again, stay safe, stay sane, stay sassy, and most importantly, stay sexy, my friends.

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3: That's right, you are tuned in to Cafe Chill. Once again, your host, Seth, here, bringing you some rad sounds for you to sit back and hang out and relax to. We're going to be traveling back in time a little bit today, and of course we do have some newer stuff, but we've got some Monoceros and Joan Malay coming your way. Some newer sounds from Sun Glitters in the lineup a bit down the road, as well as a little bit of that Polynation that I've been very fond of since the release of the single Walled, which was then also included in Flora. And some new Boards of Canada in the mix as well. So all of that and much more coming your way in this hour. Sit back, relax, and enjoy. You're hanging out here at Cafe Chill.

0: Your home for chill and down-tempo music. This is Cafe Chill.
1: That's right, you are hanging out here at Cafe Chill. Your host, Seth, bringing you plenty of instrumental electronic sounds, both new and fairly old. We're probably going about two decades back at some point in this hour of the show. I always love doing this. I love receiving these new sounds and being able to enjoy those. But then I also have a massive back catalog that I've been putting together since I was a teenager many, many years ago. And it's really fun when I'm just kind of digging back through that. And I rediscover some old stuff that I hadn't thought about in a while, I haven't heard in a while. The things that really got me into, I suppose, the foundations of what would eventually become this show. But right now I'm going to bring some fairly new stuff your way, and it's a little bit different than some of the stuff we play here. If we ever include spoken word in a lot of songs, oftentimes it's mixed sort of into the back or kind of in between the music. This one's going to be a little bit dark, a little bit forward for you. I'm talking about Wave Damage with the title track to the latest album, Sanctuary. 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

was our sanctuary. The place where time stood still, and nothing from the world outside could touch us. Days, exploring the dense woods, swimming in the crystal clear water. Light, filtered through the trees. Laughter.

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Amidst the fear, there was also a sense of wonder. 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
1: Chill, chill, chill, chill.
2: Cafe Chill. Coming out of a almost themed set here. I'm looking back through the titles of the tracks that I just played, and I'm realizing, in a way, some of them fit together. Of course, you just heard Hello Meteor, the song The Northern Rim Archipelago from the album Welcome to New Cascade from 2022. Before that, the joint works of Tom Day and Jake Lowe. That is the single Some Kind of Normal from 2021. Tom Day always creating such beautiful pieces, and I'm really appreciative of Tom Day getting together with Jake Lowe and working on this single together, because it's always nice when an artist that you already love pretty much introduces you to another artist that you can fall in love with their music. It's just very nice. Taking it back three songs for you, a little bit of Rykard, R-Y-K-A-R-D, the song North Cormorant Obscurity from the album Arrive the Radio Beacon. I cannot believe that this album is over 10 years old, and I do believe that there was a remaster done of it, but sometimes I still just really enjoy how music was originally released, and I choose to stick with those instead of bringing the latest remasters your way. And we started that set off with a little bit of a spoken word piece, Some Wave Damage. That is the title track to the late spring 2026 full-length album called Sanctuary. A very beautiful album, a little bit dark at times, but not necessarily in an off-putting and scary way. It's dark but warm, and we'll get to a little bit more of that type of sound later on. But for right now, I want to bring a little Ground as Lava your way. That's right, throwing it back to 2012 with Jasper's song 2. My name's Seth, you're hanging out at Cafe Chill.

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0: is Cafe Chill.
1: Cafe Chill. Coming out of some very self-indulgent sounds there.
2: That is some sounds that I created in, what was that, late April, early May
1: of 2026, celebrating the 46th anniversary of the Mount St. Helens eruption. It's an unreleased track, so really there's nowhere to find it. I guess really you could email me and ask if you could have a copy of it. I'd be willing to send it your way.
2: But just something a little fun, plus it also filled that little gap there at the end that I did have to fill in because I was running short on the music there and needed a nice little placeholder. A little bit more wave damage before then with the song Burned Together off of the first album or first EP that I ever heard from Wave Damage. It's titled Evil Play from back in 2023.
3: Yeah.
2: Traveling back three songs for you. A little bit of Sun Glitters, some sounds out of the 2026 EP called Night Call. That is the song Melted Memories, a little bit of a return to form for Sun Glitters there. A little less hectic, a little less distorted and fluttery than a lot of newer Sun Glitters seems to have been. Some Rephaser back there, the song Content from the 25 release Fragments. A bit of Monoceros and Joan Malay, the song Background Birds from the 2007 release Tales for Silent Nights. And then we started it off with some Ground is Lava, Jasper's song 2 from the album Feel Me. It came out in 2012. I hadn't listened to a lot of Ground is Lava recently. And then one of my friends just kind of said, hey, do you remember this artist? And I went, oh my gosh, yeah, we used to cruise around listening to him all the time. So of course, I've now begun reworking Ground is Lava into the show. My name's Seth. You're hanging out here at Cafe Chill. I'm going to have some weather station sounds coming your way. A little bit of Bread Barn. I hope you enjoy.

Cafe Chill, bringing you out of those wonderful fresh Boards of Canada sounds, the song You Retreat in Time and Space off of the 2026 release Inferno, an album that I had been waiting 13 years for, and man, is that experience wild. It's dark but warm, and then you hit this song near the end, and ugh, it just shivers down my spine. A little bit of Polynation back there, the song Wald, W-A-L-D. Rhombus Index with the song Flotsam from the 24 album Hycean, and a bit of Bread Barn with the song Relax from the album We Really Love It Here. Thank you so very much for tuning in to Cafe Chill and hanging out with us here. The show is produced by myself, Seth, and our executive producer is Richard J. Dalton. 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
1: From Quality Radio Productions, it's another edition of Jazz Progressions. I'm Jake Longwell. This time, it's another one of our very popular all-fusion shows. And we'll begin with an eclectic mix of fusion from the 70s, starting off in 1978, and music of Gong, with Pierre Morlan on drums, Benoit Morlan and Muriel Bauer, vibes and marimba, François Cosset, congas, Alan Holdsworth on guitar, and Hansford Rowe on bass. From the album Espresso 2, here is Soli.

Wrapping up that set with Return to Forever, and a track from the one and only album to feature this particular lineup of RTF, Chick Corea on keyboards, Bill Connors on guitar. He would be replaced for the following session by Al DiMeola, Stanley Clark on bass, and Lenny White on drums from 1973, the album Hymn of the Seventh Galaxy, the album having strong space and science fiction themes. We heard The Game Maker. Before that, music from the Dutch quartet Scope and their second album, Scope 2, from 1975, with Rob Franken on keyboards, Rens Neuland on guitar, Rick Innings on bass, and Hank Zomer on drums. We heard Frisky Frog Funk. And we began the set with Gong, fronted by the brothers Pierre and Benoit Morland from France, and the track Soli from the album Espresso 2 from 1978. We'll begin this set with more music from France, sort of, as we turn to Jean-Luc Ponty and his violin playing. From 1970, the album King Kong, Jean-Luc Ponty plays the music of Frank Zappa. He would later join Zappa as part of the Mothers of Invention, as would George Duke, who is the keyboard player on this release. The album is a mix of covers of Frank Zappa compositions, as well as some original pieces that are unique to this album, which Zappa had a hand in, including this piece on which he plays guitar. In addition to Ernie Watts on tenor sax, also Wilton Felder on bass and John Guerin on drums, the track, which was composed for the session by Jean-Luc, How Would You Like a Head Like That?

That's one from Larry Coryell on guitar, from 1969, the album Coryell, with Albert Stinson on bass and Bernard Purdy on drums. Looking ahead to the many albums of awesome jazz rock that Larry would record and release in the 70s, we listen to The Jam with Albert. Jean-Luc Ponty before that, also featuring Frank Zappa on guitar, the album King Kong. We heard How Would You Like a Head Like That? It's Jazz Progressions. I'm Jake Longwell. 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If you want the playlist or streaming audio for this episode, it's show number 2505. We'll begin this set with a trio from Spain, fronted by bassist Eric Elias, and a live session from 2025, the album Homemade, with Christian Gonzalez on keyboards and Abril Sori on drums. The track, Don't Follow the Red Lights.

0: a trio of trios rounding out the hour. Wrapping things up with a trio out of the UK fronted by guitar icon Alan Holdsworth. From 1982, the album I.O.U., with Paul Carmichael on bass and Gary Husband on drums, Shallow Sea was the track we heard. Before that, from here in the States, Bring Back Pluto, a trio comprised of Mark Jodas on guitar, Jerry Wilfong on bass, and Sal Goss on drums. From 2019, the album Underneath, we listened to It's About Time. And we began that set with bassist Eric Elias and his trio from Spain. From 2025, the track Don't Follow the Red Lights from the album Homemade. That does it for this hour of the program. My name is Jake Longwell. Thank you, as always, for your company. Please join me again soon for another exploration of the wide and varied world of modern jazz. Jazz Progressions is distributed by Quality Radio Production.
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1: Good morning.
0: I'm Ken Cartwright, and welcome into the Thursday edition of Kentale 10. And this morning, our throwback thought this morning is about smiles and smiling. You can tell a lot about a person from the way they smile or not. You see the smile, you see the eyes. Yeah, you get it, don't you? I figured you would. We've got that this morning for our theme. Plus, we'll have some featured artists coming up here this morning. Partly sunny with a high of 83 degrees today. Sounds good to me. Tonight, partly cloudy, then gradually becoming clear with a low of around 54. Sunny tomorrow with a high of 83. Saturday, partly sunny, gradually becoming all sunny with a high of 74. And Sunday, sunny with a high of 84. Monday, sunny with a high of 94. Really? And currently we are at 53 degrees. Let's enjoy this morning.

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Now they no longer look my way. And the love that used to be, why, it just got lost in yesterday.

David Allan Coe with Mona Lisa Lost Her Smile. And our feature line this morning is all about people who have a smile in their song. And it's good that they do, because that's the important thing this morning. I've got one more song here about a smile, The Memory of Your Smile by Cordell, Jackson, and Saley. And then Paul McCartney is one of our featured artists this morning. And we'll get right after it.

The Memory of Your Smile, that's Jackson Cordell and Saley from an album called Against the Grain. And Paul McCartney is one of our featured artists this morning, in addition to Chet Atkins, Ann Murray, and Lionel Richie. Oh, man, we got a rich group to draw from him this morning, not just from a wealth standpoint, but from a artistic standpoint. Paul McCartney, Sir James Paul McCartney, born on June the 18th, 1942, an English musician and songwriter. He gained global fame with the Beatles, for whom he was the bassist and keyboardist, and shared primary songwriting and lead vocal duties with John Lennon. McCartney is known for his melodic approach to bass playing, versatile tenor vocal range, and musical eclecticism, exploring genres ranging from pre-rock and roll pop to classical ballads and electronica. His songwriting partnership with Lennon is the most successful in music history. And I'm not even going to challenge that remark at all. Paul McCartney.

Paul McCartney. You know, interesting about Paul McCartney and any of the Beatles, actually, that survived at all, is that they had a wonderful, wonderful career as a group called the Beatles. And some, like Paul and Ringo, and even John Lennon, too, went on, they all did. They went on to second careers after the band broke up. And but Paul, I think, by my standards, is the most successful with his career of what do you do after you leave a super group like the Beatles? Well, he's still doing it. In fact, he just put a new album out, and I don't know that I can play any of that, but I can play some old Paul McCartney. Here is My Love.

0: Sir Paul McCartney, and we're celebrating his birthday this morning, and he was born on this day in 1942, and what a life. You know, and it's not easy, too, because you've got to manage your music, your personal life, your social life, as well as any income you've made. Everybody wants it. They want the access, and just to be able to have your privacy is an amazing thing. Here is Paul McCartney. This goes back to 2012 when it was remastered with Linda McCartney and plays right to our theme this morning of smiles. It's called Smile Away.
1: One, two, three, four.

0: Stern sent Kemp a letter hours before the session was to begin Wednesday, and he announced the decision as demonstrators filled the Georgia Capitol with chants of Black Votes Matter. So far, 10 states have enacted new congressional districts ahead of the November midterm elections. Georgia would have been the first state to change districts for the 2028 elections. The decision by voters is a setback for both Kemp and Trump, who urged Republican-led states to redraw congressional districts to their advantage. Meantime, it's hardly a multitude, but a record number of women currently serve as U.S. governors, and a record number also are seeking the office in the November election.
1: Minnesota is one of several states where a woman has never held the top job. Kelly Dittmar tracks how women are doing in the political arena as director of research for the Center for American Women in Politics. She says they still represent less than a third of the country's governors, and this year, six incumbents are term limited, and the Iowa governor is retiring.
2: In order to keep the number at the record level that we have today, which is 14 women governors, we have to at least elect six new women governors in this cycle.
1: Four other states where a woman has never been put forward for the governor's office also are fielding candidates this year, including Georgia, Ohio, Tennessee, and Wisconsin. I'm Roz Brown.
0: Next, as you probably know, libraries aren't just about books anymore. Over time, they've become community hubs with educational resources, working space, and free internet access.
3: Radha Ashok is director of the Bartow County Library System. She says libraries have always been early adopters of technology, and that requires funding.
4: Not everybody can buy 3D printers. Not everybody can have a software to convert a VHS into a digital form. Libraries really need the funding more and more right now, so we provide access more to the people who do not have access to it.
3: Funding tensions continue to play out across Georgia. In New Harley, the City Council voted to fund the local library, but with some conditions. The library board says the city's memorandum of understanding threatens its independence, while some council members say the library needs to innovate. During this local debate, one resident told the council the library saved her life. Support for this reporting was provided by the Andrew Carnegie Foundation, formerly Carnegie Corporation of New York. I'm Tramel Gomes.
0: A 2025 study found every dollar invested in Georgia libraries returns $3 or $4 to the local economy. This is Public News Service.
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6: Partly sunny today with a high of 83 degrees. Tonight, mostly cloudy, gradually becoming clear with a low overnight of 54. And tomorrow, Juneteenth, sunny with a high of 83 degrees. Saturday, partly sunny, gradually becoming sunny, all sunny, with a high of 74, and Sunday sunny with a high of 84 degrees, and on Monday sunny with a high of 94 degrees, and we're at 54 degrees. For Community Radio News, I'm Ken Cartwright. Well, let's get back to our theme of smiles. Here's the Platters, and I'll never smile again.

It's all about the smiles this morning. That's Flat and Scruggs, and Let Those Brown Eyes Smile at Me. A lot of versions of that song, but that is the standard right there. And just before Flat and Scruggs, we heard the Gibson Brothers and Looking for a Smile in a Heartache. The Platters before that, and I'll Never Smile Again. And that brings us to one of our other featured artists this morning, Chet Atkins. I've been a fan of his as long as I can remember him playing on the radio. And considering that he was born June of 1924, he's been on the radio for a lot of years, longer than I've been around, that's for sure. He's known as Mr. Guitar and the Country Gentleman, was a finger-picking guitar player, arranger, and producer who, along with Owen Bradley and Bob Ferguson, created the Nashville sound, the country music style, which expanded its appeal to adult pop music fans, he was primarily a guitarist, but he also played the mandolin, fiddle, banjo, and ukulele, and occasionally sang. His signature picking style was inspired by Merle Travis. His other major guitar influences were Django Reinhardt, George Barnes, Les Paul, and later Jerry Reed. His distinctive picking style and musicianship brought him admirers inside and outside of the country music scene. Born in the United States and abroad, Atkins spent most of his career at RCA Victor and produced records for the Browns, Hank Snow, Porter Wagoner, Norma Jean, Dolly Parton, Dottie West, Perry Como, Floyd Kramer, Elvis Presley, the Everly Brothers, Eddie Arnold, Don Gibson, Jim Reeves, Jerry Reed, Skeeter Davis, Waylon Jennings, Roger Whittaker, Ann Margaret, and many others. We'll start with a song which kind of became a standard for him, and it was when you said Chet Atkins, this usually was the first song that came up, The Country Gentleman.

Country Gentleman, and that, like I said, that particular song, the stigma is that he was known as the Country Gentleman. He played a Gretsch model guitar that was affectionately named the Country Gentleman. So he had he had rights on that moniker for sure. And the thing that amazed me about Chet Atkins more than anything else was the different people that he played music with. And I think my first memory of Chet Atkins was when he was with the Carter sisters, and Mother Maybelle Carter and her sisters and daughter, June. And that made a big impression on me because I thought, now here's a guy that could go anywhere and get a job, and he's picking with these girls. What is that all about? Well, what it was all about was a great combination. They were wonderful artists, and he was just the guy to back them up, that's for sure. But years went by, and Chet could play. He could grab solos with anybody. But one of the people that he played solos with and did an album with that really surprised me was Mark Knopfler. And they did an album called Neck and Neck.

Chet Atkins and Mark Knopfler from their album Neck and Neck. And again, I was really surprised by that when that album came out. I mean, Chet had done a lot of album work with people like Les Paul, which was very exciting for a guitar geek like me. But when he did it with Mark Knopfler, that was probably my biggest surprise. I'll play a song for you here in a couple of minutes that I was really surprised that he had done a duet with. But as I said earlier, you know, one of the first places I heard him on the radio was back in the 40s, 1940s, with Carter Sisters and Mother Maybelle. From that period, here they are with Columbus, Georgia.

Carter Sisters with Mother Maybelle and Chet Atkins. And that came from the late 40s. And it was quite successful. In fact, a lot of musicians were scared to death that if Chet Atkins came into play with somebody they knew, that it would put them out of work. I doubt it. But as I said a few minutes ago, one of the biggest surprises for me with Chet Atkins playing and doing a album or at least a couple of songs for an album of all the people he played with, he did a session with Neil Diamond called Blue Highway. And I've got Scott to thank for making sure that I got this recording. He knows that I'm a huge fan of Chet Atkins, and I did not have access to that recording. Thank you, Scott. Here's Neil Diamond with Chet Atkins.

Neil Diamond with Chet Atkins from an album called Tennessee Moon. I need to get that album. That was Blue Highway. And this, Chet Atkins and Jerry Reed. How do you get better than that?

0: 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A beautiful day on tap today, partly sunny with a high of 83 degrees. It's not going to be that hot. It's going to be warm, but not that hot. Tonight, mostly cloudy and then gradually becoming clear with a low of 54. And tomorrow, sunny with a high of 83. Saturday, sunny, partly sunny in the mornings and then sunny in the afternoons with a high of 74. That's interesting, isn't it? And Sunday, sunny with a high of 84 degrees. Monday, sunny with a high of 94. So 74, 84, 94. Oh, the weather in Oregon. You got to love it. Well, a lot of great featured artists this morning, including Chet Atkins. And we broke for this break right here, we heard a song by Chet with Jerry Reed. And how do you get better than that? Well, years ago, I used to work for a country radio station in Salem that used to be KGAY, KGAY. Anyways, I was delighted to work for them when they were KGAY and a country radio station too. But when I went to work there, they got an album in that I could not wait until I could get that permission to play any part of that album, and I did. I wore it out. And it was Chet Atkins with, well, let's see if you can figure it out. One of my favorite cuts on that album, they're talking about being each other's greatest fans.
1: Les, did you know I'm your biggest fan?
2: Oh, really?
1: I really am.

0: White and black.
1: I remember that tune you did, Raunchy. I really loved that one, Les. It's kind of dirty, but I liked it.
0: Yeah, I did that.
1: And then you did One Call Apache. I loved that one.
0: Yeah, well, thanks a lot.
1: But I think my favorite was Memphis.
0: None of those were mine, Chester. Chester. None of those
1: were
0: mine.
1: Yeah, I've listened to you all I can from childhood till the age of man because, Les, whatever you may think, I'm your greatest fan.

0: pounds in diapers.
1: At 12?
0: I remember it well.
1: Well, if you were my greatest fan, then you should remember a run like this. That was my biggest run. But Chester, you know, you made quite a mark in your

0: 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And this one. Oh, that's so good. I can't hardly stop playing.
1: Well, Chet, I wouldn't mind if you stopped. And I got the new medical journal, and they got a cure for this now with a new antibiotic.
0: Because you see, I am your greatest fan. Don't talk about me less. I'm your fan.
1: I'm really touched.
0: Why don't you get a thumb pick and learn to play that thing right?
1: I got a thumb pick. I ducked the CB rig and hiked my way back to Jersey.
0: That means you get a thumb pick, you could play with yourself.
1: Now you tell me.
0: I also like Django Reinhardt and Lenny Bro and Mary Tyler Moore.
1: Yeah, I like Horowitz too and Sparky Lyle.
0: You're crazy. I don't want to record with you anymore.
1: Just one more album.
0: You heard me. Saying you know all my tunes. You don't know any of my damn tunes. You never listen to my albums.
2: Chet Atkins and Les Paul. How does it get any better than that, right? And that's from one of two albums they did. That one's called Chester and Lester Monster Guitar Monsters. And the title of that album or that particular cut is called I'm Your Biggest Fan. And he did play with a lot of people, including he did several albums with Susie Bogus.

Community Radio, that's Susie Bacchus and Chet Atkins. Boy, and if you like that cut, that's just the tip of the iceberg. They've got several albums that you can still get. They're still available. Susie Bacchus, yeah, great stuff, right? And Chet also recorded with people like Alan Toussaint.

We're featuring some cuts by Chet Atkins this morning as he played with other musicians, which he's done all of his life. And that particular cut was with Alan Toussaint, T-O-U-S-S-A-I-N-T. Southern Nights, of course, you heard that. Glenn Campbell did a recording of that song. I think probably was the first one to bring it to our ears. But then you get Chet in the mix with other people like Alan Toussaint, Jerry Reed, that we've played this morning. And you just never know what you're going to get. I'm going to do one more cut. When it comes to what particular song has Chet Atkins done that just made it for me? It was everything I wanted in a song and everything I wanted in a guitar solo. And it was this particular song. And it was from an album, which is an extensive album. It's called Mr. Guitar, The Complete Recordings. They're not really the complete recordings, but it's pretty extensive. And there's a lot of songs in it. But from that album, we'll end the set with Estrelita.

One of the reasons I play a lot of instrumentals is that particular song right there. You don't need, there's time and place for songs that don't have lyrics, and there's time and place for songs that do have lyrics, that do tell a story. But you can take a song like that and play it, and do you really need lyrics to understand it? If you do, well, okay, you do, but I don't think you do. Anyhow, thank you for bearing with me through the Les Paul set today. I knew I was going to do a long one. Every time his name comes up and I'm on the air, boy, you know it's going to be a Les Paul morning. Well, let's get back to our theme of smiles. Here's George Strait.

90.1, 100.7 Community Radio. That's Boone Creek with The Memory of Your Smile. And our theme this morning is about smiles. And I hope I put one on your face this morning, just with some of the chatter and some of the music we've been playing. Before Boone Creek, we heard George Strait, "And She'll Leave You With a Smile." I'll bet she will. And to take us to a news break this morning, here's Rod Stewart with Smile.

0: From Feature Story News in London, I'm Stuart Smith. The presidents of the US and Iran have digitally signed a 14-point memorandum of understanding to end the war between the United States, Israel, and Iran. The deal calls for an immediate ceasefire, the reopening of the Strait of Hormuz, and the lifting of sanctions on Iranian oil exports. But President Trump has warned the agreement is not final, and the US would resume military action if further talks fail. A further round of negotiations is due to begin in Switzerland on Friday, with those talks expected to conclude within 60 days. Kate Fisher has more from Washington.
1: They are keen to concentrate on talking about sanctions relief and their nuclear program, but not on their missile program or indeed their regional alliances. That is what they're going to be focusing on over the next 60 days. But clearly here in the US, there are many Iran hawks who are concerned that this deal is not good enough for the United States.
0: NATO defense ministers are meeting in Brussels in their final gathering before next month's leaders' summit in Ankara, Turkey, with NATO Secretary General Mark Rutte pressing allies to deliver concrete plans to meet the alliance's 5% of GDP defence spending target. US Defence Secretary Pete Hegseth has warned that some European allies may be falling short of their commitments, even as the Trump administration has announced plans to cut thousands of American troops stationed in Germany and Poland. European allies and Canada boosted core defence investment by more than $90 billion last year, but Rutte says much more is needed. William Denslow reports from Brussels.
2: What we're hearing from Pete Hegseth, the US Secretary of War, speaking here in Brussels, he warns that some NATO allies, some members here in Europe may be falling short of those commitments. Of course, that commitment signed last year to see defence spending rise from 2% to 5% of annual GDP come the year 2035. So all eyes on exactly which allies might incur the wrath of the Trump administration.
0: As Russian President Vladimir Putin hosted Asian leaders for a top-level summit in Kazan, a city 800 kilometres east of Moscow, the Russian capital came under one of the biggest drone attacks of the war so far, with around 200 Ukrainian drones intercepted across the broader region. Authorities report no deaths and only minor damage, but at least 16 people have been injured. Our correspondent Daria Bondarchuk reports.
3: During one of the largest attacks on the Moscow region so far, 194 drones were downed in the vicinity of the capital by Thursday morning. Local authorities confirmed several drones reached the Moscow oil refinery in southeastern Moscow. All four of Moscow's international airports suspended services during and after the raid, with hundreds of flights cancelled. Daria Bondarchuk, Moscow.
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4: 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Well, I hope you're ready for some sunshine today without it being brutal. It's going to be a nice day today, partly sunny with a high of 83 degrees. Tonight, overnight, partly cloudy, gradually becoming mostly clear with a low of 54. And tomorrow on Juneteenth, sunny with a high of 83 degrees. And on Saturday, partly sunny, then gradually becoming all sun with a high of 74. And Sunday, sunny with a high of 84. Monday, sunny with a high of 94. No, it's not going to go up to 104 on Tuesday. No. Not that kind of logarithm. And currently we're at 57 degrees. For Community Radio News, I'm Ken Cartwright. Let's see. Wow. Boy, I'll tell you, this morning really went quickly for me. And coming up here in just a few minutes, some music.

by Anne Murray and Lionel Richie, who are celebrating birthdays. But I want to get a song or two in about smiles this morning. Got a lot of them. And here are the Time Jumpers with Smile.

He's gone. We're going to take just a real short break here, reload some film, and we'll don't anyone run off, because you're on film already. We'll see if you leave. We'll be back in just a few minutes. Hang with us.

Our theme this morning is about smiles, and that's Blaze Foley with The Way You Smile, and the Time Jumpers back there with Smile. And that brings us, and this is going to be kind of quick, and that brings us to Anne Marie and Lionel Richie, not together, but back to back here. As long as I'm in broadcasting, given the opportunity in broadcasting to play my own music, play the music that I want to present to you, I will always play this song by Anne Marie. It's what I believe.

one of our featured artists this morning, Ann Murray, with Blessed Are the Believers. And just before that, her A Little Good News. I've got one more song about her. But first, I want to tell you that coming up at 8 o'clock this morning on KMUZ Willamette Wake Up, a very special program. Virginia Green, local Salem historian, turns 100 in July. And she'll be in the studio to talk about Shine, an online platform that she produced to document Salem's history. And I have to say that. I want to say that because this morning we're featuring songs about Shine, and she's doing a program about Shine, a program that she created. So stay tuned for that at 8 o'clock. That'll be a great show. Virginia's been a history buff and historian go-to person for as many years as I've been around the Salem area, which has been a long time. Here's Ann Murray, me and Bobby McGee.

Me and Bobby McGee, and Murray. Great way to just about end the show. But I've got time for one more song, and it'll be a long one. And this will take us out right to Willamette Wake Up this morning. And for our KMUZ listeners and for our KYAC listeners, stick around if you can. We've got another hour of great classics this morning. And I want you to know that coming up at 8 o'clock this morning on KMUZ, as I said just a moment ago, there's a great program with Virginia Green. She's a local Salem historian, and she turns 100 in July. And she'll be in the studio to talk about Shine, an online platform that she produced to document Salem's history. So stay tuned for that. That's coming right up. Thank you so much, all of you folks, for tuning in this morning and your comments, too. So the birthday of Lionel Richie is actually, I believe, tomorrow, but we're celebrating it today. And he was born in 1949. And I'll leave you with this song. Here is Still by the Commodores.

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0: 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And you can also follow us on Facebook for upcoming programs. I'm your host, Brian Gingrich. And today on Willamette Wake Up, we have a very special show for you. I'm looking forward to this. We have Virginia Green in the studio, and she's a local historian, and she turns 100 years old next month in July, and she's here, and she's going to talk about Shine, which is an online platform she produced to document Salem's history, and the website is shineonsalem.org. And she also had three series here on KMUZ, and we'll get to that later. But before we do that, let's look at the community meetings calendar for this Thursday, June 18th. A reminder that the main branch of the Salem Public Library is closing at 5 p.m. today due to planned renovation activity at City Hall. In Salem, the Solid Waste Committee meets at noon today, and that's happening at Parkway, located at 440 Church Street Southeast. The Historic Landmarks Commission is meeting at 5:30, and that's happening at the Salem Police Community Room, located at 333 Division Street Northeast. The Northgate Neighborhood Association is meeting at 6 p.m. this evening at the Northgate Wesleyan Church, located at 2405 Carlton Way Northeast. And the Sunny Slope Neighborhood Association is meeting at 7 this evening, and that's happening at Liberty Christian Church, 4764 Skyline Road South, and you can learn more at cityofsalem.net. 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In Monmouth, the Arts and Culture Commission will be meeting at 6:30, and that's happening at City Hall, located at 151 Main Street West. The Tree Advisory Board in Monmouth will be meeting at 6:30, and that's happening at the Monmouth Power and Light, located at 780 Eccles Street South, and you can learn more at ci.monmouth.or.us. In the City of Staten, the Public Arts Commission will be meeting at 6 p.m., and that's happening at the Ida Street Conference Room, located at 346 East Ida Street, and you can learn more at statenoregon.gov. And finally, in Albany, the Airport Advisory Commission is meeting at 3:30 in the Saniam Room of City Hall, located at 333 Broad Alvin Street Southwest, or you can also catch that meeting on Zoom, and you can learn more at cityofalbany.net. Looking ahead at the weather, I can say it's going to be sunny for the foreseeable future. Today, we can expect partly sunny skies with a high near 86. Tonight, mostly cloudy, then gradually becoming mostly clear with a low around 57. Juneteenth, tomorrow, sunny with a high near 89. On Saturday, mostly sunny with a high near 79. That's going to be delightful. On Sunday, it looks like we're going to have sunny skies with a high of 87. Monday, get your air conditioners on because it's going to be sunny with a high near 97. And on Tuesday, sunny with a high near 95. And currently, in beautiful downtown Salem, we are under clear skies and a temperature of 55 degrees. And with that, I'm going to turn it over to our executive producer for Willamette Wake Up, Melanie Zimmer.
1: Thanks, Brian. Virginia Green is one of Salem's local historians. She's lived in Salem over 25 years and is one of Salem's loudest and proudest cheerleaders. She turns 100 on July 9th, And Salem City Council plans to honor her with a proclamation at its meeting on June 22nd. That's this coming Monday. Virginia is in the studio with us today this morning to help me share her contributions to this capital city. And thank you so much for being here, Virginia.
2: I'm so happy to be with you again.
1: Again, and we're going to talk about that in later in the show. But you moved to Salem when you were in your early 70s. What led you to settle here?
2: My husband was tired of living in San Diego where it was 72 degrees and the sun is shining every day. He said, I want to be inconvenienced by weather. We had friends who had moved to Oregon and we followed them and we found Salem almost by accident. But the minute that I saw the river and the beautiful historic downtown, I was in love.
1: You were in love with Salem. That's
2: right?
1: Beautiful.
2: I was a Methodist preacher's child, and then I married a career Marine officer, so I'd been a gypsy all my life. But here I have found a hometown.
1: It took you that long to find a
2: right,
1: home.
2: Right, I had to be 73 years old.
1: All right. Well, I'm glad you found us, because you've made Salem a special place just by reminding us how special Salem really is.
2: It is.
1: And so once you settled here, how did you connect with the community?
2: Through the Salem City Library, I knew that a stranger would always be welcomed in a library. That's the way I was raised. Mm-hmm. And so I presented myself to them and offered to be a volunteer, and that started the whole thing.
1: So the Salem Public Library is what got you connected to the greater Salem area.
2: Right. The staff there explained about Salem, where the grocery stores were, and that Commercial Street was one way. And then very shortly after that, the library was offered a grant to start a historic website. And I offered my services, and they took me on as a writer.
1: Okay, well, did you have a background as a historian?
2: I taught American history for a number of years, and I'm from the South. Mm-hmm. And people in the South love their family history. So I was sort of ready for this.
1: Okay. Well, and since then, so you spent about 25 years, you know, doing different projects. You've done various projects over the years, and I know that they're all combined in one website. So tell us about SHINE.
2: After the library website ceased to function or was not on air, I began writing for different parts of the city, different historic parts, and I had a collection of websites, and I decided to put them all under one cover, and that is SHINE. That is all the writing, everything that I know about Salem is in SHINE.
1: And what does SHINE stand for?
2: Salem Historic Network, which was not a very catchy term, but someone suggested the word SHINE. And so SHINE on Salem it is, and that really describes it.
1: And what I'd really like to do is to, there's a lot of different pieces of SHINE, and I went back and reviewed it in preparation for this interview, and I just thought, this is a gem, and I'm so glad that we're going to be talking about it today, and I'm hoping that there's a way to get more people to get this website out there, because it's a great place where a lot of Salem history is captured. And I'd like to just go through the different pieces.
2: That's perfect.
1: All right. So one part of the website is called SHINE Review. What's that?
2: That is a inventory of what happened in Salem from the year it was incorporated, 1860. It was meant to be 50 years from 1860 to 2010. But I got started and I was so interested in it. And it continued on till 2017. But it was meant to be a birthday present to Salem. I thought maybe they would have some kind of celebration of 150 years. That did not happen. But anyway, it's on paper.
1: Okay. And I just kind of looked at what was happening in 1926. because that happens to be the year we're in. I just picked up a couple of things. It doesn't really have anything to do with Salem in what I was looking at. Maybe I didn't find it, but I noticed that A.A. Milne's Winnie the Pooh was published that year, so that kind of stood out to me.
2: The inventory tells world affairs that year, and then Salem affairs that year. Then it picks one particular item in Salem of that year.
1: Okay, very good. So people need to dig a little deeper than I did. Okay. All right, so that's Shine Review. And a little later, we're going to play a clip from a KMUZ radio show you did. But I think that Shine Review evolved into a regular program on KMUZ. But that had a different name.
2: That was the dialogue,
1: right?
2: And between Jim Shipkin and myself,
1: right? And we're going to hear a clip from that a little later, so stay tuned, listeners. And then there's another piece called "Discover Neighborhood Heritage." What's that?
2: When I came to Salem, I was able to purchase a spiral notebook entitled "Historic Salem: An Inventory of Historic Places." This had been put together in 1987. By Historic Landmarks, and there is a picture of every building that had been designated as historic at that time, 87. So we went through it and we picked out each one of those. Tom did a new picture for each one of those.
1: And who is Tom?
2: My son Tom, who is
1: he's
2: my
1: a photographer. I'm going to fix your mic here. There you go.
2: It's the list of all the buildings that were historic at that time. Of course, we have added to that. So this topic, your neighborhood heritage, tells about any property that has been officially designated as historic.
1: Okay. All right. And so is that available somewhere for other people to see?
2: This inventory?
1: Right. It's on your website, though, right?
2: It's on the website,
1: right?
2: Yeah.
1: All right. Because my understanding is the original pictures have been updated by your son.
2: Right.
1: So people can see both of them? Or?
2: No, they will just see the new one.
1: Okay. Great. Well, that's really great. So people can find out a little
2: bit
1: of history.
2: There are 250 of these.
1: Okay.
2: So wow. That would be quite a volume.
1: Right, right. But I think that's great. So people can, wherever they live in Salem, they can find out a little bit of history about their very own neighborhood. That's really
2: right.
1: Cool.
2: What is historic in that neighborhood?
1: Right. Yeah. And that's called Discover Neighborhood Heritage. And if you just joined us, I'm talking with Virginia Green. She's a local Salem historian, and we're talking about her website, Salem Heritage Network, or SHINE, and all the different programs on it. And then there's one, a piece called Salem's Moving Heritage.
2: In 1935, our Capitol building burned. That is the most important event in Salem's history. In order to build a new Capitol and new buildings that they were going to need, they were looking for more space. They decided to keep the Capitol in the same location, but across the street there was an area of historic homes called Piety Hill, probably because there were so many churches around.
1: Yeah.
2: Those residences were all condemned and demolished.
1: Wow.
2: It is a four-block area that you can see the big four marble buildings there. That used to be the homes of the most prominent citizens. That began the moving and destruction of residences, and it has continued as that area has grown all the way north. So there have been many buildings moved. Also, the skyway that connected off of 12th Street that goes east.
1: Okay, a skyway.
2: You know, where the highway turns.
1: Oh, yeah, the bridge, the overpass.
2: The overpass,
1: yeah.
2: 52 okay. residences were destroyed for that.
1: Yeah.
2: So many, many buildings have been moved here. Or destroyed.
1: Yeah, okay, so some of them were destroyed, some of them were moved. And so then Salem's Moving Heritage just lists or shows the properties that have been moved from their original locations.
2: And as you know, there is a PowerPoint.
1: Yes.
2: Showing all those.
1: Yes. So people can find that on the SHINE website, too. Well, let's go on. Another one called Salem Lifelines, which is one of my favorites because you and I did a show about that. But on the website, what can people find if they go and see that?
2: This is her history instead of history.
1: Right.
2: This is a story of 40 notable ladies who lived here. They are not all famous. There's a lady of Indian heritage. There are several black ladies on there. So these are just ladies that I learned about. Sometimes relatives would tell me about them. So they don't have any big references that you can go. It's mostly what people have told me about them. But they're all very interesting. They start with the Pioneer Ladies in 1837, and they go all the way up to our dear friend, Luella Charlton,
1: right,
2: who lived to be 108 years old.
1: Right. Luella was my neighbor for many years until I moved
2: out of
1: that neighborhood.
2: Talk about a source of local history.
1: Right. I asked her once, what did it feel like to be 107 years old? And she said, it's ridiculous. So I'm really glad that we had that connection to.
2: And her home, her childhood home, was one of those destroyed. In fact, the state library sits on top of where her house was.
1: Oh, really?
2: And you can see pictures of it in SHINE.
1: Interesting. So we're going to hear a clip from Salem Lifelines a little later in the show. So let's move on to the walking tours. What's that?
2: At first, I was inspired by Bonnie and Roger Hull, who did the historic designation for Court Shemeketa. I was so interested in walking where they had guided us through their historic designation. Then I thought there are other parts that I would like to record. So we did a walk. These are virtual walking tours. You can sit at home, turn on your machine, and you can take the tour without leaving. Or later, it was suggested to me by Ann Shepke that I have a script to follow. So we went back and we wrote a script for each one. There are 7 walking tours that can either be virtual or you can walk it following the script.
1: Oh, that's great. Well, this is just wonderful. What a great resource. I have to thank you again.
2: I was just at a store recently where a gentleman said that he and his wife loved Salem so much, but she wasn't able to walk anymore. Mm. And I said, well, you can take a walking tour at home in our virtual tour.
1: That's great. That's great. And for our listeners, there is a walking tour that's being hosted by the Willamette Heritage Center and Oregon Black Pioneers tomorrow.
2: Oh, that's great.
1: Right. And there's 4 different times that you can go. You can go to the Willamette Heritage website to learn more about that walking tour. And then you did the historic Marion Quarterly. So apparently you published 4 articles. What were those about?
2: That was a publication called Historic Marion, and it was sponsored by the Marion County Historical Society, which is no more. But they asked me to write some stories for them, and 4 of them are included.
1: All right. What were the articles? What were the 4 things that you focused on?
2: Hidden citizens, the
1: right
2: people in Salem, the children of Piety Hill, the ones whose parents' homes were destroyed, lifelong companions, Luella Charlton's her father and brother lived in that mansion their entire lives.
1: Mm.
2: And the 4th one?
1: I think it's called The Ladies of Salem.
2: Oh, Salem's Bush family,
1: right,
2: the ladies. That's very fascinating.
1: Mm-hmm. All right. Okay. So that's the Historic Marion Quarterly. And then the last one that's part of the Salem Heritage Network is the Marion County 20 Incorporated Cities. Tell us about that.
2: I was in a meeting with a number of Salem dignitaries. And at the end of the meeting, the gentleman next to me stood up and said, Virginia, you need to get out of town. It was Sam Brentano.
1: Oh, that explains it.
2: And he wanted me to go out into the county. And he instructed me that there were 20 incorporated cities, which was a surprise to me.
1: Hmm.
2: So Tom and I got in the car, and we made little journeys to each of those 20 cities. He took pictures. We wrote. We first thought we would say, here's a place to have lunch in this town. Mm-hmm. That didn't always work out really well. But there were very interesting historic things in each of these towns. This was done in 2013, I believe, which was before the big fire that destroyed some of the communities. But it's sort of historic now because we have a record of what those towns looked like before the fire.
1: Yeah, thank you for that work. And for listeners who don't know Sam Brentano, he was a sitting county, Marion County Commissioner at the time.
2: Right.
1: And he's now the county treasurer.
2: Right.
1: So he's still
2: involved. I hope he listens to this.
1: Yeah. But I really appreciate that he urged you to get out of town.
2: That's right.
1: And I can't imagine how much work was it for you and your, I think you did this with your son Tom,
2: right?
1: He did the photography, you did the research.
2: Right.
1: And then unfortunately, we don't have any radio episodes left. We aren't good historians ourselves, but you actually did a radio show called Marion County 20.
2: That's right.
1: Yeah. So
2: there's so many wonderful little places to visit near here.
1: Yeah. Why don't you share some of those with us? Because we have a few minutes before the break.
2: Oh, you hit me with a surprise.
1: Oh, sorry.
2: Aurora.
1: Okay.
2: Has many historic things. I just can't even remember them now.
1: All right.
2: But some you go toward Bend that way, others you go north.
1: Mm-hmm.
2: But they're just a slight drive, and if you use this as a guide, you can just maybe have lunch somewhere.
1: Okay. So in other words, you're encouraging people to go to the Shine website. Let's give them that website again. Is it shineoregon.org?
2: Shineonsalem.org.
1: And you would be able to get a fabulous historical overview of the city of Salem, including the 20 incorporated cities in Marion County.
2: That's right.
1: And we're talking with Virginia Green. She's a local historian whose efforts have captured all of this stuff in this beautiful website. 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
4: I'm Dr. Anthony Lizerwitz, and this is Climate Connections. At Michigan State University, the roar of lawnmowers is being replaced by the sound of buzzing bees. Last year, the school began transforming some mowed lawns into wild meadow habitat for pollinators like bees, butterflies, and hummingbirds. Landscape Services Coordinator Josh Reidner worked with an entomology professor to identify 22 acres of lawn on campus that got little foot traffic. The landscaping crew stopped mowing those areas and let the grass grow naturally. And on 6 of those acres, they planted and seeded native and pollinator-friendly plants.
5: We put some butterfly weed and Joe Pye weed. There's Blazing Star, Bee Balm, Mountain Mint, Black-Eyed Susan.
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5: It's going to help the environment. It's going to do a lot of good for us.
4: Climate Connections is produced by the Yale Center for Environmental Communication. 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
0: 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And I'm going to turn it back over to Melanie Zirmer and Virginia Green.
1: Thanks. Yes, if you've just joined us, we're talking with Virginia Green. She's one of Salem's local historians. She's lived in Salem over 25 years and is clearly one of Salem's loudest and proudest cheerleaders. And she's turning 100 on July 9th. And you could also meet her at the Salem City Council meeting because they plan to honor her with a proclamation for all of the work that she has done at its meeting on June 22nd. So we've been talking about Shine, a website that her and her son has... And I think another person, Stephanie, was involved in.
2: Yes, and Stephanie Allen.
1: So we've been talking about that website and how it really hosts a lot of Salem's history on it. But then Virginia, with the urging, I think, of her friend Jim Shepke, produced several radio programs for KMUZ in its early stages. And I want our listeners to know a little bit about that. We actually have clips from a couple of them that we're going to air during the second half.
2: That will be fun.
1: Yeah. So, Virginia, tell us about how the program that you and Jim Shepke, how did that come to be?
2: I have always been a great supporter of libraries. And, of course, Jim was a state librarian for 20 years, I think, and it was just natural that we would have a friendship and that we would go to a lot of meetings and fight for the same things we believed in, and we had a lot of losses but a few wins, but we just became friends. I did the narration for a photographic display at the State Library, and that even more made our friendship solid. But we just loved KMUZ, and we just got together, and Jim offered to kind of be the leader of that. I just sat and talked to him. We had such great fun doing those programs.
1: Yeah, I bet. You got to learn a lot about Salem, and yeah, it was really a fun show. It was called Salem Through the Years, and it always started with something from what we talked about earlier called the Shine Review. So that program always started with what was happening that year.
2: Exactly.
1: That you were focusing on. And then I think you focused on a lot of buildings and the historic relevance of each of the buildings. And I can't remember how many episodes you had or how long.
2: I don't remember. There were quite a few.
1: Quite a few.
2: Jim had worked so hard. All I did was just sit and chat with him, but mm-hmm. he did a lot of the technical work.
1: Mm-hmm. I'd like to hear that. So we're going to hear a 5-minute segment of one of those right now.

0: Hey, Virginia, how's it going?
1: Just fine. I'm eager to talk about 1897.
0: You bet. Me too.
1: We're going to talk about what happened in Salem, but first, Jim, tell us about what was happening out in the world that year.
0: Well, that was an interesting year. You know, we're just 3 years from the turn of the century. A lot was going on. You know, that was the year where there was a big rumor that Mark Twain was dead. And he had the most wonderful line that people still remember today. He said, "The report of my death was an exaggeration."
1: That's wonderful.
0: That was 1897. You know, Queen Victoria had her Diamond Jubilee in 1897. What does that mean? What is diamond? That's
1: 50, isn't it?
0: 50, yeah. So. 50 years on the throne. That's amazing. And the Klondike Gold Rush began in 1897. That was one of the last big gold rushes. And I think it did a lot for Seattle because that was kind of the jumping off place.
1: It probably did a lot for the merchants of Seattle.
0: Yeah. Because they provisioned all those guys going up to Alaska.
1: And we've seen those pictures of the trail of people going up the snowy cliffs. A lot of people must have died in that.
0: Yeah. Did many Oregon people go to that? Do you know?
1: I don't believe I've ever seen anything in my Salem history research about it. But maybe other parts of the state went.
0: Yeah. And in Boston, our first subway in the United States opened in 1897. Imagine that.
1: That was before New York?
0: Yeah. Huh. It was the first subway in the country. And you know what word came into our lexicon in 1897?
1: Tell me what word came into our lexicon.
0: Computer. Computer.
1: That early?
0: Yeah. It was, it was like a mechanical computer, adding machine probably. Hmm. But they coined the word computer.
1: Isn't that something?
0: Right. And our president in 1897 was somebody that we've never talked about on our show before now, and that was William McKinley.
1: Mm-hmm.
0: And Oregon had an interesting governor. His name was William Payne Lord, and he was in the middle of his term in 1897. He had been elected in 1894, and he was originally from Delaware. He was a Republican. He, interestingly, served on the Supreme Court of Oregon for 14 years because he was an attorney.
1: Mm-hmm.
0: And he was a Salem man, by the way.
1: Governor Lord is associated with two properties here in town. You may know where the Stratton House is on State Street. He lived in that house for a while. But the main house he's remembered for is down on the corner of Mission and High Street. There's a small house there now that was relocated, had been the house of David Ayer. But the house that he lived in there burned after he was governor. But next door, the next lot over, was occupied by his daughter, Elizabeth Lord, that we remember as the great landscape architect. And so she built a house on that property, and it is still known as the Elizabeth Lord House.
0: Hmm. So, Virginia, we're going to talk about Salem in 1897, but before we do, I want people to be reminded of your website, Shine on Salem. I see a very interesting building that you feature for that year. Why is that?
1: This is the building constructed by Gideon Stolz. It was on Summer Street between Mill and Bellevue. Now, that Summer Street does not go there anymore.
0: Okay.
1: And Mill and Bellevue, this property really is on Bellevue. It's right where the tennis courts of Willamette University are right now. This is really interesting because it's the beginning of our canning industry.
0: Okay.
1: We have a wonderful agricultural region here, as everyone knows. And if you have an abundance of a crop, you have to market it. Fruit being very perishable and fresh vegetables and so forth, they needed a way to preserve them. So the first enterprise was a cider and vinegar works. Two Portland businessmen incorporated the Pacific Cider, Vinegar, and Fruit Processing Company and relocated here under the GS label. This was a company that continued a long, long time. Up into the 30s and 40s, many of their products were discontinued because they went into the beer and wine more heavily. But we can date our canning industry from this very first preservation of fruit.
2: All right. So if you've just joined us, we're listening to a clip from a radio

0: Show on KMUZ from 2013. It was Salem Through the Years with Jim Shepke and Virginia Green, and we've replayed that segment because we have Virginia Green in the studio with us, who is talking about all the work she's done in Salem to preserve Salem's history. So after you heard, you probably haven't heard that for over 10 years, if not longer. What was that like for you?
1: If you've never heard Lady Bird Johnson speak, that's what I sound like.
0: Oh, okay. Yeah.
1: My Southern accent certainly comes through. I apologize for that.
0: Oh, no, we love it. We love it. And I really like that show. I thought it was a lot of fun. And so that one, and you were inspired through Jim Shepke, right?
1: Yes.
0: Yeah, yeah. But then you and I had a series together. Back then, I did a weekly show called Melanie in the Morning. So it was a different kind of show than Public Affairs. It was more conversations with just ordinary people because I thought everybody had something interesting to say if we just listened to them. But you wanted to bring forth the work you've been doing on historical women in Salem. So once a month for, I don't know, maybe 6 months, you came on my show and you talked to me about the work you've been doing on Salem's women. So tell me more about what brought that forward.
1: We have many historical stories about the men, but it's just so interesting to find out about the women who were behind them, with them, leading them sometimes.
0: Mm-hmm.
1: And these women in the website are not all famous women, but they're just women from all different walks of life. I just think women's stories are so important.
0: Mm-hmm. Yeah, they fill out the bigger picture of what's really been going on.
1: They do.
0: Right, right. And I remembered you'd said at the time it was really hard to find information about these people. Sometimes you just had some newspaper articles to go on, and you just kind of had to fill in the blanks.
1: That's the same as if you're doing your family's wills.
0: Right.
1: Very often the will doesn't even name the wife. Just says, I leave my wife the second best bed.
0: The other thing I remember about that series that made me laugh, well, it wasn't really a laughing matter, but every time you told a story, it was about somebody drowned. Well, this happened, but then they drowned. And then I realized, well, that was the major form of transportation around here, right?
1: That's right.
0: It's like, why were all these people drowning? They didn't know how to swim. But that's just, everybody was on the river all the time.
1: The Willamette was the transportation hub.
0: Right, right. Well, I did pull a clip from the series that we did called, I think it was called Shine. No, there was a name for the Lifelines, right? That was Salem Lifelines.
1: Right,
0: was
1: right.
0: The name of, that's what, how people could find it on your website. And so I took a clip. This is actually more from a modern day woman after all the women died from drowning or through childbirth. So we're going to play another one. And gosh, what's the name of the woman? I can't remember.
1: Myra Albert Wiggins.
0: Thank you. Myra Albert Wiggins. Okay, Brian. Virginia will be telling the stories of several women today who were prominent in Salem at the turn of the century and into the 1930s. Virginia, welcome. It's always a pleasure to have you here.
1: Thank you. This is really wonderful for me to be able to talk about these Salem women. Today we're going to make a departure. In the past, we have spoken about women who were noted because they were somebody's wife, and we really had to dig to find information about them, or perhaps the sister in several cases of famous people. But these are ladies who made their own way in life. They maybe did not marry, or they were widowed, or their husbands needed some support. So we're getting into a more modern picture of mm-hmm. women. And I'm going to tell you that since we're talking about four ladies, we're just going to have to give you a little teaser.
0: All right.
1: And we hope that you will go to Lifelines, the blog.
0: Mm-hmm. Say, that's called Salem Lifelines.
1: Right. Mm-hmm. Blogspot.com. So this is just going to be a little touch about these ladies. The first one we're going to speak about is Myra Albert Wiggins. She was born in 1869 here in Salem. And she was the granddaughter of a famous pioneer, Mr. Joseph Holman. She was very interested in painting and seemed to have been very talented in it. But when she was a little bit older, her brother talked her father into buying a camera because he wanted to take pictures of his girlfriends. And Myra got really fascinated by the camera and became quite a good photographer. In fact, she left Salem in 1891 to study in New York.
0: Oh, okay.
1: A very interesting thing about Myra is her wedding reception. She was married in the First Presbyterian Church in 1894, and following the wedding, there was a reception at her home. She lined up the people in her reception, a wedding party of 12 people, and set up her camera for a flash powder photograph. She placed the powder in the pan, lit the paper fuse, and ran to take her place by her husband.
0: So she was her own photographer at her own wedding.
1: Maybe the first remote control.
0: Yeah.
1: And even beyond that, to speak of her technical prowess, when she fixed the image, she found out that Fred's eyes were closed, so she made tiny pinpricks in the negative.
0: She was quite resourceful.
1: She was quite a resourceful lady. She married a gentleman, Mr. Wiggins, who was one of the first auto salesmen in town. Mm. And they lived here for quite some time and then moved to Toppenish, Washington, where her husband had been a car salesman, as I said. Mm-hmm. And then he moved to Washington to have a nursery company. And she helped him financially by opening a studio to teach art and continued to produce income by her painting. Her photography was used quite a bit in advertisements. They were like Dutch paintings. They were like ads that had quite a different quality than the ones you see today. Mm-hmm. And there is a whole book written about her called The Witch of Kodakery. K-O-D-A-K-E-R-Y. Kodakery. The Witch of Kodakery. And it's the subtitle is The Photography of Myra Albert Wiggins, 1869. She was born right after the Civil War, and mm-hmm. she lived till 1956.
0: And that was a clip from a radio program that Virginia and I did together on Salem's early women. Now, in that interview, they talked about having a separate blog, but I believe that's now in the Shine website.
1: Yes, that shows how old it is.
0: Well, it's great that everything is combined in one place.
1: You know, I enjoyed listening to that.
0: Yeah, me too. Me too. And I laughed again at the same places. So it was quite a delightful experience to have you on Melanie in the Morning and having all those women's histories shared with our listeners. And you also did, we mentioned earlier, Marion County 20. That's also on the website. That
1: right.
0: was also a radio program. And I'm really sorry that we, at that time, we didn't capture things. We didn't have a good way of... We didn't understand really how to create our own history here at KMUZ Radio.
1: That's so interesting how much history is lost.
0: Mm-hmm. Right.
1: And local history is so important. When I was a teacher teaching American history, I taught the national story, maybe a little state, but we never teach young people about city government.
0: Right.
1: And that is the one facet that is the most important in your life, what's happening in your city.
0: Right.
1: So I hope people will join me in appreciating Salem's history.
0: Yeah, well, I'm glad you mentioned that. I was going to ask you this question, and maybe you can expound on it more, or maybe you've said it all, but knowing that our listenership spans more than Salem, what would you like listeners to know about the importance of understanding the history of where we live? Why should we care?
1: We are not alone. Our lives depend on things that were done before us. If you're walking through Salem's downtown, these were not businesses that were just started yesterday. Somebody worked hard to produce these. And we live so much on the backs of what other people have accomplished and worked for and sometimes died for. Mm-hmm. We just ought to appreciate it. Even in our own families, how much do we know about our grandparents' lives?
0: That have affected us whether we understand that effect or not.
1: Exactly.
0: Yeah.
1: I just think history is not past, as somebody said.
0: Mm-hmm. That's right. That's right. It's really embedded in the present.
1: It is.
0: And the future. Yeah. So let me ask you this. So the SHINE website, shineonsalem.org, holds a lot of Salem history, but there's also a Salem Historic Preservation Commission, and I think they also have some, collections. Do you know anything about
1: that?
0: No,
1: I don't.
0: Okay. But that's another place to go. We air a segment every Tuesday here called Salem History Moment. And so with all the information that you've collected and your belief and understanding about history, what's one thing you would like to say to Salem about its history?
1: Salem is almost typically America. This is middle America. This is not the big city with the skyscrapers, and it's not the rural story, but it's the story of Americans moving west and settling on land that did not actually belong to them, and the entrance into the industrial area. Salem just seems to me typical of American life. And I just appreciate the way it is today and have great hopes for its future.
0: Great. Thank you so much for joining us. We've been speaking with Virginia Green, one of Salem's historians, who will be honored at the Salem City Council meeting on Monday, June 22nd, for all the effort that she put into capturing Salem's history. Thank you for that work, and thank you for being with us here
1: today. It's been a blessing to live in Salem.
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0: Welcome to This Place. Each week, we talk with Oregonians about the places they call home. This week, we hear from Trey Madden in Gresham, Oregon.
1: We are in my apartment here in Gresham, Oregon, and it's located at one of the Quad Inc. locations, which is a Section 8 housing for folks who are wheelchair users. I am a military kid, so I've lived all over the East Coast, and I've been out here in the Pacific Northwest for a little over 10 years now. I have lived all over parts of Portland. I have lived in Central Oregon, and that's actually when I was volunteering with AmeriCorps during 2020 when I broke my neck in a car accident out there by Prineville. It was very much life-changing. I broke C6, C7, so I'm quadriplegic. You know, quadriplegia, it's half of my arms don't work, loose sensation from mid-chest down. But in particular, it was breaking the C6 region of my neck, which is responsible for thermoregulation in folks who don't break their necks. It has thrown my body kind of haywire, where if I get too cold, it takes hours and hours to warm up. I'm always wearing scarves. But in the summertime, because of where I broke my neck, I am not able to sweat at all. So if I get hot, I just keep getting hotter and hotter and hotter, and very much run the risk of heat stroke, kind of like folks with other types of disabilities that affect their autonomic systems. It went from being a personal concern following 2020 and into 2021, when it got up to 117 degrees in Portland, very much climate fueled. And the response to that, the slow state response to it, made it where for the last 3 years, I have been doing disaster justice work, emergency preparedness work about climate change, emergency preparedness, and disability justice. The local government are really leaning in on nonprofits and personal resilience when so many of these orgs are losing grants left and right, are at capacity. We individually are all at capacity as disabled folks doing all our medical admin and picking up all this slack, that it's just one more thing that we have to advocate for ourselves about. And I wish there was a larger organization that was able to lobby at higher levels. But without getting federal funding and with this current blacklisting of certain terms like climate and disability that are making grants hard and a slow FEMA response, we have to depend on the state or local government. And it seems like they are all operating from a deficit mindset rather than a strength-based mindset. You know, nobody gives you a booklet on how to be disabled and how to be an advocate for yourself and for other disabled folks. But as I went through the program, disaster justice and emergency preparedness helped give me the language to support these projects towards making sure that we survive whatever is thrown at us climate-wise.
0: That was Trey Madden in Gresham, Oregon. This Place is produced by Oregon Humanities in partnership with the Plan for a Resilient Oregon. This episode was edited by John Richardson and recorded by me, Rafael Otto. 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
1: And that's going to do it for us today. Thank you for listening. And tomorrow, Conservation Spotlight talks about Basket Slough. And Ken Adams interviews Mark Albert on electric cars. That's tomorrow on Willamette Wake Up. On the forum, tomorrow at noon, it's Heritage Talk at Busch House Museum. Brian Waldo Johnson shares the story of an 1863 Salem scandal. African Americans Richard Bogle and America Waldo were married in Salem on January 1st, 1863, the same day the Emancipation Proclamation took effect. While the wedding quickly became notorious across the West Coast due to unprecedented attendance of prominent members of white society at a black wedding, this presentation explores the backgrounds of those in attendance, the circumstances that made the event so extraordinary, and the hostile reaction from much of the press. That's on the forum tomorrow at noon and Sunday at 8 a.m. And coming up on KMUZ in just a few minutes, at 9 o'clock, it's a mix of public radio shows with PRX Remix. At 10 o'clock, it's Film Spotting, a program about film, including movie reviews, interviews, top five lists, listener feedback, and insightful film talk. 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I am Brian Gingrich. 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

0: This is The Making of a Moral Leader, the story of Chaplain Colonel Shahbaz, the first Muslim full colonel chaplain in the United States Army. Episode 2.
1: It wasn't that I loved the military. It was like, this is the only thing that I could do, right? I didn't have a trade. I didn't have a skill. At that time, I didn't have an education. So when I'm coming up through the ranks after I straightened myself out to, right, you know, make E5, make a sergeant, I'm thinking to myself, hey, all that stuff they doing over there, I'm out. I ain't going to no parties. I ain't fussing with no supervisors. This is my last chance.
0: The military is a machine. And for a black Muslim chaplain, that machine has sharp edges.
2: What crucible did they put you through? I know the Army ain't giving away commissions.
1: Sergeant First Class Ritter. He's the guy who actually helped me through the paperwork. I had a bonus for field artillery. I got to wait 3 or 4 years before, you know, I get commissioned. He said, no, it's not true. He said, if you're moving from enlisted to a commissioned officer, they'll let you out of the contract. I said, what? So he helped me with the 4187, sent me to some guy who was working down in, they call it the AG, Adjutant General Officers. This guy also was like a Sergeant First Class. He's walking me through the paperwork. And so I'm saying to myself, my unit don't really like me, so I'm probably not going to get any recommendations. So I don't know if it's still the process, but it got denied at the battalion. It got denied at the brigade, but it had to go through HRC, right? It doesn't matter if it get denied at the battalion or the brigade. They got to send it up to the top. And at the time, they had just gotten their first Muslim chaplain on active duty. His name was Abdul Rashid Muhammad. And so because he got to be on active duty, they were looking for other Muslim chaplains.
2: All right, so you got it in your mind. This is what you want to do. What's next? OCS? You got to get your credentials?
1: Yeah, I got to get commissioned. So we sent in a SF-86 to do a background check. I'm worried about that because I had Article 15. I've been to jail and all that kind of stuff. But what I found out in that process, if you hadn't had a field grade Article 15, which is the next level Article 15, you still can go to OCS. So I got commissioned as a second lieutenant. And then once you get commissioned as a second lieutenant, you got to go to seminary, right? There's no seminary in the United States at this time for Muslims. Right? So, you know, the first Islamic seminary was in Virginia, Leesburg, Virginia. I got commissions as a second lieutenant. And, you know, for chaplains, you got to leave active duty to go get this 3-year degree. And then you come back to active duty. So I went to Virginia, worked nights at Walmart, and was going to school during the day. Still had a wife and 2 kids. We had to go to chaplain officer basic school. Within those 3 years, went to chaplain officer basic school, and then came back to active duty as a captain.
0: Education wasn't just an advancement. It was protection.
1: Well, most chaplains are coming from off the street. So they're teaching you how to wear the uniform. They're teaching you how to march. They're teaching you how to get up for formation, teaching you how to go on roll march, PT test. It's a basic training for chaplains. They try to teach you how to be a soldier. So I was enlisted. So it was a gentleman's course for me.
2: Yeah.
1: Right? Yeah. So it takes basically 25 years to become a colonel. Right? Mm-hmm. 25 years. You still got to go to war college to be eligible for those stars, right? That's almost like winning the lottery. And for the Muslim chaplain, one commander told me, for me to get to war college, which I went, he said it was like winning the lottery 3 times in the same day because it never happened. So you got to go to war college. You got to pass war college. When you get out of war college, you got to work for general officers, right? So I worked for 1-star, 2-star, 3-star, 4-star. And in those jobs, you got to do well to keep going up.
2: What fields do you have graduate degrees in?
1: Higher education administration, because I want to be a college president when I get out. And then I have a doctorate degree in Christianity because all of my soldiers are Christians, right? So I wanted to be educated in what they particularly believe, even though I grew up Christian. I wanted to be, you know, really confident in what I was saying. And so I have a master's degree in higher education administration. I have a master's degree in ethics and philosophy. I have a master's degree in Islamic studies. And then I have a master's degree in social work and community activism.
2: That's fire right there.
1: Thank you.
2: That's fire right there. Oh, we're talking with you in a foxhole. We just go on, going all out into the universe. But again, that builds your understanding of so much of human nature and spirituality. Right. But you academics, yeah, you. I'm so passionate about that myself. Still thinking about going to school again.
1: Yeah.
2: Because there's things I don't feel that confident about. I want some more education. But I found that was a transition for me as well, because most of my academic peers come from a totally different background. Some of them were very anti-military. But I didn't have no conflicts with them, you know, but the respect from being an adjunct to finally getting a doctorate, how that's different, you
1: right.
2: know.
1: Yeah.
2: Didn't know that world existed. But I had to learn the hard way.
1: That's right.
2: And I know earning a doctorate ain't no joke. You got two of them. But more significantly, you as a force multiplier, you have created others.
1: Yes, 14 to be exact. I lend out the talents that God has given me, and I do it for free.
3: That you get to know one another, whether they're Christian, whether they're Jewish, whether they're pagan, whether they're Sabians, whether they're Zoroastrians, it does not matter. Our obligation is to other human beings.
4: Why is that important? Allah says, who is more wrong than a person who blocks people from the path of God?
2: What is the difference between preaching, lay people, and teaching, theology, etc., in terms of what you allow people to do in terms of, I don't know, services?
1: Yeah, for the Muslims, it's the same as for the folks in the church. You know, you preach on Friday as opposed mm-hmm. to Sunday, and then we have throughout the week, we might have a Quranic study class, like Christians would have a Bible study class. So preaching is one thing on Friday. That's when we, you know, get everybody together and you give them a word for the week. The weekly Quranic study is just teaching people really about their faith in general instead of them trying to figure it out on their own.
2: Most of the work is listening.
3: I think it's imperative to have somebody to listen and not judge them, to be able to have somebody to just say, I see where you're coming from. I have some of the same issues. Your faith is not going to stop me from coming to help you. Your gender is not going to stop me. I don't care what you call yourself.
2: You have a good foundation in pretty much all the major world religions as part of what you do. How much time do you spend just counseling people from all faiths or no faiths at all?
1: That's probably about 99.9% of what I do. Just counseling people, helping them through life's problems, helping intervene between them and the commander. And then I advise the commanders on, you know, what's going on in the world and the region. Like, I'll be going to Malaysia here soon. And so I'll interact with the Muslim people there, the imams or the mullahs, and serve as a bridge for my commander and my unit.
2: You give things context.
1: Yes. You know,
2: and reasons for why people think the way they do.
1: That's correct.
2: And I remember you, I think I heard you mention something about that you could have grown a beard, but you chose not to.
1: That's right.
2: That's like a doable thing, but like one more rock in the way. when you're trying to get up to the top, because it's not important enough. It's a thing, but is it that?
1: It's minuscule when you're looking at big pictures, right? Because traditions are important, right? And so you sitting at the table with 50 other men, and you are in there in your religious regalia with a long beard and a kufi on. Yeah, how many of those folks are going to trust you? It ain't happening, right? And so I think a lot of times we don't look big picture. We look at our individual needs. I'm in rooms now, you know, that I never dreamed of being in because I'm a soldier. You know, I do what other soldiers do. I look like other soldiers look, you know. I always got a fresh haircut. Always got a starch uniform on. Always got a clean face, right? And so soldiers trust soldiers. Even in my times where I was serving in Iraq and they were fighting Muslims, right? You know, it was time for me to do a memorial service. And I was really worried because they could have most easily replaced me. I'm a Muslim and their friends just got killed by Muslims. Mm-hmm. And it was like, absolutely not. Shabazz is our chaplain. He's doing the memorial service. You see what I'm saying? Because they trusted me. Now, had I been walking around base with my beard and my kufi on and my thobe, you know, looking like I wasn't a part of them, that never would have happened.
0: Misconceptions, bias, suspicions. He faced all of it. And he kept showing up.
1: You know, I remember going to my first duty station as a captain, reach out to shake the commander's hand. He said, hey, he didn't even shake my hand. He said, we got some problems with your religion and how you guys treat women. Have a nice day. And he didn't talk to me for 9 months. So for me, at that time, as I started to develop my leadership philosophy, I said, man, I got to find a way to crack this code because they're not accepting me. And the only way I knew how to do that was to be an exceptional soldier. Right. So when they having physical tests, I'm out there crushing the physical fitness tests. When they're doing anything, I'm looking like a stellar soldier. And so that attracted soldiers to me. Right. And so if you're not cognizant of what's around you, you're going to always fail. And we had somewhere in between 19 Muslim chaplains over the years. And I tell you, you know, 3/4 of them are bowed out. Yeah. They didn't know how to adjust. But you know, that's a big culture shift, right? And so, and it's basically almost an appointed position. So they have to have a level of trust and comfort with their own selves, right? Because it really has nothing to do with me. I've done the job. I've done all the jobs. So I'm, you know, more qualified. But, you know, you're talking about 250 years of either Protestant or Catholic chaplain. Now you got this guy who happens to be Muslim and he's knocking at the door. Probably a lot of fears for them is like, man, is he going to come in and change something? Is, you know, we're going to. Yeah, I can only imagine their particular fears, but that's where I am.
2: So how did you get around the haters doing what you did? Cut you from the group and so many. No one ain't nobody want to play with you no more.
1: Yeah, that's right.
2: Who are your new playmates at this point? I mean, who your boys from the field artillery, are they hanging out with you when you get through OCS? Where are you at with those people?
1: Well, you know, ain't nobody hanging out with Shabazz. I'm too radioactive. You know, I'm a Muslim chaplain. 9/11 happened. Ain't nobody playing with me. And so what I had to learn to do is play by myself. Right. So everything really is about connection. So even though, you know, I was the Muslim chaplain, I'm still playing basketball with the guys. I'm still lifting weights with the guys, you know. And so sometimes you're meeting those guys outside of uniform. They say, oh, brother, cool. You know, we sit down, we talk, we laugh, we play cards. And then the next day they see me in uniform. They're not really even thinking about the chaplain thing.
2: Right.
1: And then the second tier comes by. They see this crescent moon on my uniform. They say, oh, hell, he the Muslim chaplain? And he cool like that? So some of those inroads of connection helped me to make friends. Then there's another layer. So I'm a member of Omega Psi Phi, right? I did
2: you
1: that
2: guys,
1: when I
2: was... You just had to take them all. So you definitely got all the black career. We can just put that away.
1: No, right.
2: Let's not even break that up.
1: That's right. That gave me an inroad. So you go into fraternity meetings, you know, you go into different events they had. Oh, the Muslim chaplain is frat, right? So that's knocking down all those barriers. And then just being a Q-dog, people are like, oh, he real, right? He authentic. He a Q? Yeah, so, you know, a lot, all those things helped me, which is amazing, man. Like, honestly, when you're talking about being a chaplain, being a Muslim chaplain, how you gonna connect with people, all those things that happened to me, all those things I did in college, like pledging Q, all those things have served me.
2: So the cultural shift from enlisted to officer, what's happening there?
1: Man, I tell you, I've been masterful in navigating that space. And not all on intention, but it became intentional once I understood the chaplain is not like a regular officer. I can go into spaces regular officers can't go. I could go hang out down at the DFAC with all the Omegas, with all the soldiers, with E1 through E8. And they say, man, the chaplain is doing his job. So I've been able to navigate the officer space by just being a chaplain and still kind of staying connected to the community. Regular officers, they got to be in the office and hang out with other officers because you get the fraternization thing. That's not a thing for the chaplain. That's not a thing for the chaplain. So that's how I've navigated that space and became, as you see on the internet, an internet favorite.
5: Chap it up. Chap it up.
6: Gonna be thousands of people who don't believe in you. You shouldn't be one of them. Don't let that go over your head. 0450. I'm not starting. I'm done, son.
1: Woo! Because I'm a chaplain. But I strictly fight for the soldiers. I strictly fight for the soldiers. I'm hanging out with soldiers. I'm taking pictures with soldiers. Because soldiers, even though I'm a chaplain, they focus on this bird. I took a picture with Colonel Shabazz. I was talking to Colonel Shabazz. He texted me, Colonel.
2: Mm-hmm.
1: I've been able to navigate that space because I understood the enlisted side. Ain't no enlisted person just hanging out with colonels.
2: That's right.
1: It ain't happening.
2: He wasn't just an officer. He was a symbol. Race, faith, identity, all of it shaped how he had to move. In episode 3, we explore what Shabazz hopes to leave behind and what his story teaches us about leadership and legacy.
7: And that's it for this mini episode of What's Ray Saying? I'm Tiffany, the one who holds it all together in the background. And our production team for this episode includes Jocelyn Gonzalez of PRX Productions, with music by our very own son, RJ Christian. So how does the source of Black knowledge come to gain this wisdom that he shares? Research, a lot of experience, and some good old-fashioned schooling. So if you like what you hear, tell a friend. Until next time, like, share, download, and keep asking your friends, what's Ray saying?
8: Oh, it's phenomenal for this economy because your average new movie is $20 and we're selling them for $5.99, $4.99.
9: A bird just blew
8: into the window. Means we keep it clean.
10: Welcome to USC Annenberg's This California Life. I'm Megan Donis. This season, we document Altadena after the fires, following this remarkable community as it recovers and rebuilds. And part of that community were the many animals who went missing during the fires. Reporter Alyssa Martinet follows one woman who returned to her home in Altadena to spearhead efforts to rescue beloved pets and reunite them with their families.
11: Billy cat! Billy cat! Billy cat! It's February 2025, a month after the Eaton Fire burned through Altadena, and Jamie Rosier is standing in the wreckage of a burnt home, calling out for a lost cat. As the fire raced towards town, the owner couldn't get her cat out from under the bed in time. She had to leave.
12: I'm trying right now to see if I can even identify, you know, what might look like a bed. Because that's where she said he was when she evacuated. And she said it would be a miracle if he survived. And she's been convinced that he's dead. I'm not going to let her think that at this point. I don't want her to give up.
11: Choppers fly overhead. Nearly every structure is utterly flattened. All that's left standing in most of the houses are the brick chimneys.
12: If he ran out, he could be anywhere. Yeah. But if he stayed there, his body might be right there. I don't know. But I still call out and talk to them and, you know, make kitty sounds and kissy sounds and all the things. I'll shake treat bags sometimes and I'll pour the kibble.
11: Jamie has worked with animals her whole life. She has her own business as a dog trainer and behavior consultant. She's also worked in animal disaster relief all over the U.S. Her first was Hurricane Katrina in 2005, where she helped rescue animals in the disaster zone.
13: I did not know at that time that there was that realm at all. I had no idea. But, you know, because of my love for animals and my work with animals, my whole career, I was just called to go.
11: 4 years later, Jamie helped animals evacuate from the L.A. station fires. Then she worked on the 2023 fires in Maui, where she and her husband later moved.
13: And then I was actually working on Hurricane Helene remotely when this disaster hit. So I went straight from Hurricane Helene to the Eden fire disaster.
11: This is the fifth disaster she's worked on, and it's the most personal. Jamie grew up in Altadena.
14: Hallie, folks here are entering 24 hours of hell in Altadena. We have the smoke behind me. We have smoke on the other side. We are essentially encircled and enshrouded by this Eaton fire, which was 400 acres, now nearly 10,000 acres. That gives you a glimpse at how quickly it's moved. We were just about a half.
13: My phone started ringing off the hook like crazy, and it hasn't stopped, and we're a month in.
14: It is utter heartbreak in every direction you look. It's fire crews having to give up the firefight because they don't have any water, and that is why.
13: Because I was so far away and feeling so helpless, knowing my community was burning up and being deeply affected, I started gathering resources for my loved ones and neighbors and everyone, and also for their animals. Because I've got hundreds of clients up in Altadena, pet-based clients, over the past almost 30 years. And I started seeing missing people posts, missing pets, all of that. And I started logging all that data as well and trying to play matchmaker. I was working almost around the clock, tirelessly answering calls, texts, Facebook messages, Instagram messages, whatever. Like, it was just nonstop. Because I have worked on four other disasters, I know where this typically goes. And, you know, we've got to get resources to people as quick as we can so that they can make it through.
11: Soon, Jamie realized she had to be on the ground in Altadena. After she landed in LA, the first thing she did was head to the burn zone.
13: Seeing all the properties that I used to live in that were burned down, the house that where I like first lived with my husband, for example, like I stood in that driveway and just crying, you know, like I just melted down because I have so many great memories there.
11: Jamie spent most of her adult life, over 20 years, living and working in Altadena.
13: My parents were divorced and my mom was in Pasadena and my dad was in Altadena. And I always gravitated towards Altadena because of the big trees and the nature, being up against the mountains there. I mean, I was, you know, roller skating and riding my bike up Christmas Tree Lane and cruising all over town. I grew up with a mixed family. At my mom's house, I had a half brother and full brother there. And then growing up at my dad's, I had four foster brothers. Two were white, two were black. But having my foster brothers, you know, in that community and was so much more comfortable because it was such a diverse place. You know, we'd go to other cities and heads would turn and people would look at us funny, but Altadena was very different.
11: It's also where her love of animals began. In college, Jamie started helping trap stray cats, the beginning of her nearly 30-year career with animals. Everything from working as a vet tech to teaching dogs to swim.
13: I grew up with lots of animals. Mom's house, we had 17 cats. So I'm a crazy cat lady. We had reptiles, you know, I had rabbits, dogs at my dad's house. You know, I'd rescue birds. I mean, it's been a lifelong journey. I don't remember life without having an animal, really. Then when I went off to college, I got into a cat rescue. And, that turned into collecting 13 cats.
11: The animal rescue work is all volunteer, but people always step up to help make it possible.
13: For every disaster, I've always been, like, you know, basically sponsored. Like, I've said to someone, hey, I really want to go. You know, I'm thinking about this. And somebody says, hey, I'll get you the flyer miles. It's been amazing. Every single disaster that I've done has been that way.
11: A month after the fire, Jamie was on the ground in Altadena in her rented minivan. It's filled to the brim with supplies, bags of cat food, jugs of water, bowls, crates, and flashlights.
15: Your car is so decked out. I'm impressed. Like, for being a rent, I know, but you've got everything you need in here.
13: I've never driven a little minivan. I guess this is the soccer mom life that I never knew about. No, it does.
15: You have everything.
13: It's loaded up. Yeah, I'm ready for it.
11: As prepared as she is for the rescue work, her hometown looks completely different. And sometimes she loses her way.
13: You know, like, I mean, I know this town like the back of my hand. Like, I can just drive to the people's houses. I don't know the streets necessarily or the number. Or at least I didn't need it before now, because it's hard to recognize. Like, I just had to map this, which is, like, wild to think that that's the case, you know?
11: Jamie drives through the burn zone most afternoons, setting out food and water and looking for pets. She's helped coordinate more than 80 volunteers. Some of them connect missing pets and owners online. Others put out food, monitor cameras for pet sightings, and set up traps. She pours food and water into bowls and places them on a brick patio that used to be the entrance to a house.
13: You know, if you're in survival, right, you're going to search for sustenance. And if they can find it in the beginning stages like this, then we can keep them alive. And if they can't, then sadly, they perish.
11: Being right up against the San Gabriel Mountains, Altadena is known for its wildlife. But after the fire, it was a different scene.
13: I wish I could say that I've seen a lot of animals, but the truth is I've actually only seen one deer doing my route. And it's really surreal, you know, like, I mean, I'm used to seeing like the squirrels bopping around on the street and the birds flying and, you know, dogs barking, and I'm used to seeing and hearing all that stuff. And, you know, it's disappointing in a way. It's heartbreaking, you know. But I know that what I'm doing is super important and can save lives, and I just have to keep that in mind. That it's not about, like, seeing them right now. It's just making sure that there's food.

0: stages of a disaster.
1: By late February, now 6 weeks after the fire, Jamie defines success in the little things. Things only an animal rescuer would notice.
0: This property that we're approaching belongs to a dear friend of mine I've known for probably 25 years, and she has not been back. She had two cats that she couldn't get them into carriers as she was trying to evacuate, and she was running from the flames herself. So she thinks that they're dead, and I'm again trying to get her to keep the hope alive. And so I just keep coming every day to feed, add food and water.
1: We walk up to the bowls, and Jamie notices some of the food has been touched.
0: Yeah, so this is actually really exciting discovery, I have to say. Now I don't know who's eating here, but half of the food bowl is gone, and all of the water bowl is gone. So that's very encouraging to see that kind of activity.
1: Wildlife, like raccoons and coyotes, could also be eating here. That's why the next step is setting up a wildlife camera.
0: Probably in the next day or two, I'll have one of the crew like put a camera out to see what we got going on. And if we have a sighting of either of her cats, we'll actually try to trap them and get the cat back to her mama or their mama.
1: Back in the van, Jamie pulls up a spreadsheet on her phone. This spreadsheet is essential to the disaster effort. It's her way of making sure no animal is left behind.
0: You know, I just have their name. It is monkey.
2: Oh, you're right. And it has they look like.
0: It has their description and special tabby markings. She's a short-haired dilute tortie, and he's a short-haired brown tabby. And then I also have the status of the pet. So far, we have not found either of them.
1: By early March, after weeks of boots-on-the-ground work, it's time for Jamie to return to her life in Hawaii. She'll keep working on the online side, and other animal rescuers will carry on the work in Altadena. Jamie and her husband plan to be on Maui for at least another 4 years.
0: After that, I don't quite know. Part of me dreamt about coming back to Altadena, and sorry. That's the part that's hard for me, but I don't know what it's going to be like or what's going to happen. It's going to be totally different. And a lot of people have moved away already. They're scattered all over multiple states. Our community's been shattered, you know? So people are sticking together and trying to help each other. That's the beautiful part. Being here, I'm seeing that. And I'm also seeing the terror, the heartache, and the concerns of everyone, of all my loved ones. So it's hard.
1: In April, I called Jamie to check in.
3: I'm kind of constantly involved in the fire stuff and the search, the disaster relief aspect. So I'm trying to do as much as I can. I feel like it's a gift and it's a privilege and it's an honor. And, I take it very seriously.
1: She's still coordinating on the ground operations. The volunteer team has found over 260 cats in the Eaton Fire burn zone. They've reunited over 60 pets with their families. And separately, the Pasadena Humane Society has reunited another 25 cats.
3: Yeah, reunifications are still happening, absolutely. And the best thing about those is that they help keep the hope alive for everybody. We're 3 months in. And I know for people who've lost everything, it's a lifetime already, right? It feels like that every day.
1: Months after a disaster, while the news cycle moves on, Jamie's work doesn't stop.
3: It's worth it. I love it. I'm passionate about it. So to me, I can't help but want to do it every breathing moment, Like, it's just like when something happens and you go because you get that calling, And that's what it is for me. It's a calling. Like, I could fight it if I want to. But what is that going to do me,
1: Jamie will keep helping Altadena for 6 months, a year, or more, however long it takes.
3: It's what I'm called to do.
1: For Annenberg Media, I'm Alyssa Martinet.
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0: foghorns are interesting things, really, in phenomena, in that they aren't saying, come here. They're saying, I care about you, and go away.
1: Now watch this young woman who met her true love.
0: You're going to crash upon the rocks. You're going in on shoals. You're going somewhere where you're likely to fall into harm.
2: Like on the subject of love, I'm just sick of thinking about it. Doesn't make any sense to me. And yeah, I just really don't want to talk about it. Like really, really don't want to talk about it. Just the idea of two people being in love. I don't know. Maybe it's just not meant for everyone.
3: When I was in my early 20s, I thought if two people loved each other, that was all you needed in life. But you can love each other, and it can be not good and not right and not working and just not possible.
1: Now, once there was a young woman who met her true love, and he loved her as much as she loved him.

0: He was my first kiss, my first lover, my first everything.
1: Foghorn noises are low frequency noises. And so you get that low moan, and you can feel that shiver if you're close enough to it. Your body picks up those vibrations, right? So it's not only a hearing, you know, it can be a feeling kind of situation as well.
0: The fact that we worked together and that he was in a relationship, just I didn't admit to myself that maybe I actually did have feelings for him. And then I found out that he was separating. He was leaving his relationship. And that was the first time that I knew, oh my God, I want to be with him. I very much want to be with him. And I told him. There was a gathering at his house, and he was busy. He was preparing the food. He was hosting people, getting people's drinks. And I was cutting myself short, saying, you know, I know you're busy. Like, I realize that you have all these things to tend to. And he just said, I have all the time in the world. There were a few months of a kind of, okay, maybe we're going to be together. Maybe these feelings are actually going to amount to a kind of romantic relationship. But it was never straightforward. It was always, maybe this is not a good idea. Maybe this is not a good time.
1: When the foghorn sounds, it's in a time when you're of limited visibility, and it is of a situation where you're heading into danger.
0: Then he sends me a message saying that he's going to try to return to his family and try to make things work, and that he was sorry, he couldn't have been stronger.
1: Right, and so there you are groping, and you're in this darkness, and this thing is pushing you away, and it's doing it in a funny kind of way, because it says, I want you to be safe. So leave me alone. Go away from me.
0: I don't even know how I reacted at the time. I may be a bit in disbelief.
1: It is saying, here I am and here be danger for you.
2: Sometimes I wish I could just have grown up in some tiny little friggin' town, and you date the only girl that's in town that isn't your cousin, and it just works out because you're too busy doing work to worry about how their friggin' love life is going. You know what I mean? Sometimes I wish it was a little simpler like that.
0: To me, it's so simple. You want to spend all your time with someone. You want to talk to someone. You talk to someone, they understand you more than anyone else. You be with them.
2: Why does love have to make you feel like shit all the time? Sick of being bullied by it. And you got to be tough. And I'm not tough with matters like this, that's for sure. So that's why I'm just not really going to give it up for love at the moment, because sometimes it seems like a lot more friggin' trouble than it's worth.
1: If you're out there in a storm-tossed night, you know, if the wind was blowing on shore and you were in a sailing boat, boy, you didn't have a heck of a lot of ability to stay away from those shoals and the likes.
0: I would wake up furious. Like, for months, I would just wake up absolutely enraged. Sometimes I would just wake up and throw my alarm clock across the room.
1: People are like that, right? I'm bad news for you, you know. Get away. Don't come near this. I'm only going to mess up your life.
0: And then God to a point where I didn't think about him every day. It kind of just became quiet or numb.
2: For me, at least, like a life without, at least a good try at some true love, and not true love with one person for a sustained period of time, not some kooky shit where you find true love with a whole bunch of different soulmates and energies, and that's someone else can do that. But the type of true love I'm talking about, a life without that in it, or at least a good shot at it, I think to me would feel like a wasted life.
1: I remembered a night off of St. Pierre. And we were on a schooner, an open deck schooner. And the only two people on watch were myself and somebody else. We were out there in a dead fog, you know, calm, can't move because there's no wind in your sails. And then you end up with the blackness. And just the sound, right? Just...

0: but a whale came up and sat beside us for a couple of hours, just blowing. You know, just sat with us and we bobbed and held position, just waiting for morning to come and some light so we could see how to get ourselves into St. Pierre. And you can't see literally a hand in front of your face.
1: Time has to pass. That's all. That's all. Who am I by myself? Don't know. Can't remember. It's been a long time, so I've been sort of floating around.
2: Like a reason to get up in the morning, a reason to have lived your life, to say that you've been here. That's what it's all about.
0: All you could do was just sit there for hour after hour and just listen to the whale blowing.
3: Even if it's a kind of absurd thing to do to so many years later, to say, you know, for the first time, I have a sense of freedom in my feelings for him. I was always in conflict with them. Like, I can't actually have feelings for him because we're not together. It's just, I do. I can't control who I love. He just felt like this person that I had to somehow exorcise, like a demon. And now I feel like I can just love him. I can love him where he is. I can love him and be with someone else.
4: Now, what's with
3: the young woman? I'm just going to live with that feeling. And I think that that's a feeling that there's life in.
5: Here Be Danger was produced by Annie McEwen and edited as part of PRX's Second Ear program. 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
6: I'm Kurt Anderson. There's a singer-songwriter named Alejandro Escovedo who has earned a reputation over a couple of decades for epic live performances as well as his voracious rock and roll lifestyle. He put all that behind him after he collapsed following a show in Arizona in 2003. He was rushed to the hospital where he nearly died from complications of hepatitis C. Escovedo told us about the gift that got him singing again.
7: Just before I was about to go on stage, I started to vomit blood quite heavily. Still went on, did the show. Afterwards, I was rushed to the emergency room and I was admitted for internal bleeding in three different places. I had varices in the esophagus, I had advanced cirrhosis of the liver, and tumors in my abdomen that were all bleeding at the same time as a result of hepatitis C.

right after the endoscopy, after all this, I was like in the second or third day of my visit to the hospital. My wife was about to leave. It was at night. She has a baby in one hand, and I start to vomit blood again. She goes, I need to go get help. And the only person she can find is this nurse that's about to come on his shift. And he rushes in there, looks at my charts, and he goes, and this is the last thing I remember, if we don't do something now, we're going to lose him. And I really faded out. I left my body. I left my body, and I went somewhere else. I

I left the hospital, and that began our slow journey into kind of healing, finding a way to heal this. And so we came back to Austin and found all these rock and roll doctors that exist here in Austin. And, you know, they all were kind of going, oh, we can get you back on the road in 4 months, you know, 3 months. And I said, that's the last thing I want. I could care less about songs, about guitars, about stage, about, you know, any of that, records. I go, I just want to really just watch my kids grow up. You know, that's what I want.

So in the midst of all this, Heinz is telling me, my manager, Heinz Geisler, is telling me that he's trying to get this tribute album together, right? And he plays me this CD, and it's John Cale doing She Doesn't Live Here Anymore, one of my songs. And it was just so intense, that version, and it was so beautiful.

I would sit there and I'd just cry. It's kind of like I felt for the first time what it must have been like to hear my music. I remember going to see shows, Matahupo, Velvet Underground, where it would change my life. And I see that happening at our shows too. People have told me this. So for the first time, I kind of got that rush too about my own music. And I think it was that that somehow started to grow inside me. It meant that if they cared that much, I should care that much too. You know, it just gave me strength. And then my father passed away. I was not prepared. Having had those songs, my father's death, that's what made me want to get up and start playing.

0: Don't let her go. If you don't learn from these things, you become bitter or you become resentful. And that just adds to the cycle of suffering, you know? And I'm trying to break out of that cycle of suffering as best I can. And as an artist or as a writer, you're always trying to shape something beautiful out of real disparate elements, you know? One may be this crushing blow that comes to you from whatever reason. I try to kind of wrap it in something that's really gorgeous, the strings. And I love the beauty in all those things. There is beauty in sadness, you know? But I don't want to be sad all the time.
1: Hold her close now. Don't let her go now.
2: Alejandro Escovedo's recent album, produced by John Cale, is called The Boxing Mirror. And the album Por Vida is the tribute album that his friends made. Michael May produced our story.

0: stories. 3-minute stories, some fact, some fiction, all read by the authors. Stay with us to find out about submitting your own. I'm Amy Wallen, and today's dime story is Trout Stream Families by Scott Carrier.
1: The sun is going down, and three families are camped beside a trout stream in southern Utah. The women are talking to each other by the picnic table. The men are watching the children play in the water. Two of the women are sisters. One has just had an affair with a man in Los Angeles. On the phone, she swore to her sister that she would tell her husband and insist on a divorce. But now, she's thinking she will not say anything ever about the affair and maybe wait a while on the divorce. Her sister is swaying back and forth with a baby in her arms. This morning, the baby stuck her right hand in a cup of hot coffee and cried for hours. Now she's asleep, but her fingers have big, balloon-like blisters that will break and heal slowly, leaving long, white scars. The third woman is 2 days pregnant and thinking about taking a nap. Of the men, one is trying to decide when would be the best time to drive into town and call his broker. One is thinking about running up the mountain to smoke a joint and watch the sun go down. The other is looking at the water, wondering if the fish might like a grasshopper. The children are playing and fighting over a toy sailboat. The 3-year-old boy is soaking wet and nearly out of his mind with possibilities. The 5-year-old girl is standing on the bank, making up rules and shouting out orders and dropping lettuce and cheese from her sandwich. There are little birds in the trees and big birds on the rock walls of the canyon, red rock walls in the shadow of the afternoon sun. A dirt road comes around and down and crosses over the stream, and in the pool below the road, a pale snake slides silently into the water and swims to the other side, holding something rather large in its mouth. There are 3 cars, all white, and there's an Indian, or rather the ghost of an Indian who lived and died in this spot, sitting cross-legged on the hood of the station wagon. This is the beginning of a story. The story is about how the husband realizes his wife has been unfaithful, and it's about how the Indian died and what the snake had in its mouth, and how the 2-day-old life inside the mother grows and is born and becomes a beautiful young woman who paints the poems of Rilke on the desert blacktop highway. The sun is going down, and 3 families are camped beside a trout stream in southern Utah. This is the beginning of a story, but there isn't enough time to tell it.
0: Scott Carrier with Trout Stream Families. Scott is the author of the collection of nonfiction essays, Running After Antelope. More of Scott's work can be heard on the website hearingvoices.com. 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

0: fishes that you see swimming around in here. Have you heard the story of Willie the Whale, the baby blue whale with the curly Q tail? You can step in his mouth and slide down to his tummy. You'll feel like his lunch, and he thinks you're just...
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5: From Chicago, this is Film Spotting. 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
6: And I'm Josh Larson.
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6: We've got a review of Curry Barker's Careful What You Wish For horror flick and thoughts on Power Ballad, starring Paul Rudd and Nick Jonas. 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
5: Welcome to Film Spotting. Later in the show, Josh, we'll talk about John Carney's Power Ballad. As I recall, you're a fan of Sing Street. 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I'll be curious to see if Power Ballad has you joining me with your lighter in the air swaying in unison or not.
6: Yeah, I guess, you know, You swoon for John Carney.
5: I do.
6: And maybe I do too, but I don't fall out of the chair from my swooning like yeah, you probably do.
5: 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Up first, if we're ready, Obsession.
7: Do you like me?
10: What?
7: No. Do you like me? Do you even like me at all? Is Nikki happy? Does Nikki like me?
5: Yesterday, I saw a clip from Jimmy Kimmel's interview with Obsession star Indy Navaretti, in which he pulled out 2 one-wish willows. And I'm not going to lie, I almost gasped. In the film, Michael Johnston's bear makes his one wish that his longtime friend and crush, Nikki, played by Navaretti, would love him more than anyone in the whole effing world. It works too well. Now, it's not surprising that some creative marketing folks figured out that it would be a good idea to package some of these toys and sell them online at onewishwillow.com, where you'll also find an FAQ, social media testimonials, and a hotline you can call, just like Bear eventually does in the movie, to mostly hilarious effect. No, I guess for the same reason you won't catch me letting the word Candyman slip out of my mouth near any mirrors. As a wise man once said, don't you put that evil on me, Ricky Bobby. I'll go ahead and spoil my reaction a little here. I was hesitant to even mention that URL because this movie is so creepily effective. Something most moviegoers already figured out. We tend to avoid box office and movie business talk here on Film Spotting. Also, CinemaScore has been around since 1978, but I'm confident that the polling company, described on their site as the industry leader in measuring movie appeal among theater audiences, has never been referenced once in this show's 21-year history. But Obsession has rewritten the rules. Back on episode 1064, when we were teasing that weekend's new releases, we mentioned it, that it was the feature debut from Curry Barker, one half of the That Was a Bad Idea YouTube duo. We cited its 82 Metacritic score and the Daily Beast praise, a cautionary tale about the perils of getting what you want and an instant contender for classic midnight movie status. For 4 weeks, that was all you heard from us about Obsession, until now. So what happened? Not only does it sport an excellent A-minus cinema score, but last weekend, its earnings dropped only 7%. Making it, according to Forbes, the highest-earning horror movie fourth weekend ever. And this followed 2 straight weeks of unprecedented increases. Obsession is expected to top out at around $300 million worldwide, meaning it will have earned 330 times its budget. Josh, last week we reviewed Kane Parsons' Back Rooms, another unexpected runaway hit. Both are horror movies made by directors who cut their teeth as YouTube creators on scant budgets. Though Parsons' craft services may have included seafood towers while Barker's offered assorted Cheez-Its, which is just my way of saying that $10 million is a lot more than $750,000. Backrooms, however, doesn't have the total box office haul that Obsession has, or the same week-over-week success, or the same cinema score. For what it's worth, audiences are exiting Backrooms feeling more dissatisfied, apparently, reflected in its B-minus grade. Josh, we don't need to dig into the Barker-Parsons comparison, but I am curious to hear you speculate as to why Obsession is resonating so strongly with viewers. And most importantly, can you count yourself among those viewers?
6: Yeah, I like the film and I'm not surprised at all. I mean, the amount of money it's making, of course, is surprising. It's shocking. It's record setting, as you've stated, but that doesn't shock me that it is a success, particularly that it is a word of mouth success. I think it's built to be that kind of movie. It's thematically built to be that kind of movie. And doesn't surprise me at all that it's doing better business and word of mouth than Backrooms. I mean, mm-hmm. Backrooms is a completely different sort of movie experience that I don't know is concerned very much with the audience reaction, whereas Obsession is engineered to toy with an audience and make them feel uncomfortable, frightened, and here's the key to its continuing box office, argue about it afterwards, which I think is what makes it fun, and maybe that's what we're about to do here. For me, first of all, it has the monkey's paw conceit. Sure. Right? Which the reason this has been what? That's a short story that's over 100 years old now, I believe. The wish that comes back to haunt you. I mean, that concept has been lucrative for over a century. And so that hooks you. They handle it well here. This idea of the one wish willow is perfect. And it's also a perfect MacGuffin for marketing, as you laid out. I love that they took it in that direction. So it has that element. But for me, Adam, what I found most intriguing about it is the movie seems to want people to debate not necessarily which of these two main characters they side with or they root for or who's the victim and who's the villain. That's all at play. For me, it came down to, is this a horror skewering of male emotional constipation, or is this a dark comedy about clingy girlfriends? And man, both of those are minefields, especially if you go see this on a date, perhaps with a boyfriend and girlfriend, and come out having that conversation, things could become dangerous. My sense is that's a variation of that question is what people are doing when they get out of Obsession. And in addition to the monkey's paw thing. And I think for me, if I were to, you know, sort of rank the horror movies we've discussed lately on the show, in addition to Backrooms, Exit 8, the Japanese film, if I think I appreciated Exit 8 the most, Backrooms somewhere in the middle, and this Obsession, though I liked it, is probably below those three, it's because I landed pretty clearly with an answer on that provocation that the movie is offering in terms of victim-villain here. And things became, as long as I felt pretty secure in how I felt about that, things started to become a little bit narratively tedious, I'll say. But I think the more you're going back and forth on that question, you're probably held more in thrall on it. And the thing that I came away, just drop here at the end, because it's the thing that I think people should come away first perhaps with, is this Indy Navaretti performance, which is an incredible acrobatic act. And so often in horror, we don't talk about the acting enough. Mm-hmm. And what she does here to me is the most successful thing in the movie.
10: No. No, no, no.
7: What?
10: No, no, no, no, no, no, no, what? No, no, don't say that. I thought we were having a nice day.
7: We are.
5: Wow. I think I would completely reconfigure the ranking if I was doing it. I'd have a different order and I might put Obsession at the top of it, though for completely different reasons. And I have to say, Josh, the debate that you're talking about, that's not a discussion I'm having internally at all. That for me isn't something that's enthralling me because I'm not sure what the discussion is in terms of the discourse around the movie going on, but with me internally, I don't know what there is really to discuss. I see Michael Johnston's Bear as both the villain and victim. I see him as a human and I see him as a flawed person, and that's what makes the movie compelling. It wouldn't be interesting if he was only one of those things, and we can understand that he is fundamentally a good soul who gets in over his head and makes some really bad decisions and continues to make some bad decisions. And I think whether we want to admit it or not, and we can get into this, we can relate to him on some levels. Male or female can relate to him on certain levels. And I'll talk about this because we can see ourselves in his desire. So there's that. And then the clingy girlfriend part, I mean, the fact is she has no will of her own. So I don't see how you put any of that on her. And that's what's compelling about this film, or interesting about this film, is updating the monkey's paw conceit for the modern age so that it's commingling with these complex conversations about consent and free will, right? But for me, what I think it's doing, and this will get into a little bit, this conversation or this idea I'm bringing up around Bear and his desires, is this experience. I think it's a near universal experience for any viewer to have not only had a deep crush on someone, right? But if you're being totally honest with yourself, admit that it's probably gone to some dark places, at least within the confines of this movie, or with a little nudge, it could easily go there. When you start thinking about lines like, just depending on how you phrase them, and here again, I'll just say with a little nudge, with just a little turn, or with a little bit of a different tone, when you say things like, I just want to be with you all the time, I can't stop thinking about you, or I can't stand the thought of you with another person. That could be to someone, that could be the most romantic thing they've ever heard. You might even mean it completely romantically, or you might sound like a crazed stalker, or you might sound like Bear sounds at the beginning of this film in the opening scene, just this insanely whiny baby who no one would want to spend any time with at all. So I think right there, Barker is tapping into something audiences can really connect with. And as is the case with good horror, can both be drawn to and be repelled by. And it's fun to confront for a bit. We may not always like what we see, but that, again, that's what good horror does.
6: Yeah, the movie has a lot of fun with those phrases. I think my favorite might be, you're so cute when you sleep. Just the context.
5: There you go.
6: I mean, that's a great horror sequence in terms of the filmmaking and the craft,
5: yes.
6: Right?
5: Yes.
6: But then to deliver that as sort of the punchline. A lot of this plays as comedy. And yeah, I agree that's kind of that was the jumping off point for the movie, is what you're describing, is this notion of a crush. And then even once you get into a relationship, how you express your affection and how that's received depending on where the other person feels they are in the relationship. That's all here at play. I really did find this to be more of a gendered provocation, though, and really wanting to investigate. That opening sequence is where I started thinking along these lines, where it's on Bear. He's sitting in the middle of the screen, essentially talking to the camera. Mm-hmm. And we find after a few minutes, he's rehearsing how to talk to Nikki and share his feelings with a waitress at a diner where they frequent. But at first, we just think it's a genuine expression of his emotions. And when it's revealed that, no, he's rehearsing, that's when I started thinking about, this is an interesting way to explore male emotional constipation, which is a conversation that's in the air for you know, probably since social media has taken over, and internet in particular, more in general, I should say, is just men trying to, like, no longer having to actually interact with people, but being mm-hmm. locked away on the web and losing the ability to communicate and share feelings and be vulnerable. I really think that's what a lot of this movie is investigating. And then mm-hmm. it places against that this character of Nikki, who I want to give credit to Navaretti for the opening section before the wish, because she's very dodgy how she plays Nikki in a way that's yes. quite effective.
5: I agree.
6: There are moments where she seems to be opening the door for mm-hmm. Bear to share feelings.
5: Yes.
6: Now, of course, because he is emotionally constipated, he doesn't walk through that door. Mm-hmm. And then the moment will pass, and a few seconds later, she'll respond. Often she'll say, ew, to something. And if you notice, it's often to something that could be interpreted romantically. Mm-hmm. And so Nikki's a hard character to get your hands around in terms of how she feels about everyone around her. And so mixed signals, however you want to describe that, all of these elements are at play. Now, I agree mm-hmm. with you, once the wish takes place, there is the notion of free will in terms of plot is taken mm-hmm. out of the equation. But because she kind of snaps back and forth between expressions, she's a little bit like a glitchy marionette at this point. Mm-hmm. Mm-hmm. And it's still allowing those plot-wise, you're absolutely right, she really has no free will, but it's still allowing those questions to come into play. And you said consent, Adam. I think you're absolutely right. I mean, there's a reading where the One Wish Willow can be seen as a date rape drug. And
5: 100%.
6: Right? And this is not to make Bear the villain entirely either. But I think it's important to remember that he always manipulated her first, even if unintentionally.
5: Right.
6: And there's a hard cut that Barker provides here. I don't think this is a spoiler because essentially the trailer spoils
5: the whole movie.
6: Everybody's
5: seen it, Josh. It's 4 weeks.
6: Yeah, and everybody's seen it. So there's a hard cut, and I forget what he says, what Bear says this in response to. It might be just a tangential question, but he clearly says, it doesn't matter to me. And then we get a hard cut to him on top of Nikki
5: yes,
6: during sex.
5: Exactly.
6: She's uninvolved. She's right. looking off to the side with this blank stare. Mm-hmm. So, so I think, you know, there are all these questions are swirling around, which make this movie very provocative, I feel, for some of these conversations.
5: Agreed.
6: In terms of male emotional vulnerability.
5: Right.
6: The other thing early on, real quick, just I'll say this and then I'll stop, that keyed me in on this was his reaction to his cat. So his cat dies in the first maybe 10 minutes and he breaks down sobbing, mm-hmm. just sobbing. And we realize this is not a man without feeling, right? He has deep feeling, actually, to
5: deep,
6: be that emotional
5: yes.
6: over a pet.
5: Right.
6: And Nikki calls him not long after and asks him what's happening. And that's the door he had, one of the doors to tell her what happened, get vulnerable, leave sure. sharing how he feels about her. And he won't even tell her about the cat. And so for me, yes, you could see this as a character who has this particular trouble with sharing his emotions. But I also, and I think this is why it's a box office success, mm-hmm. I think that can also be spread out on a more societal
5: sure.
6: landscape and say, is this a larger issue? And how is this
5: sure.
6: movie playing with those questions?
4: I was calling to see if there's a way I can cancel a wish.
11: I'm sorry, we don't really do that.
4: So she's just stuck like this forever?
11: Well, yeah, I mean, as long as you live.
4: As long as I live?
5: Obsession out now in wide release, as everyone apparently is well aware, Josh, and we're assuming that many of you have seen it, and we know some of you have been eagerly anticipating a conversation about this movie here on Film Spotting. We hope you got what you were hoping for. We would love your feedback. You can email us, feedback@filmspotting.net.
6: So how does Paul Rudd fit into the John Carney cinematic universe? Our review of Power Ballad is next. Stay with us.

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1: I'm keeping him.
2: What is it?
1: He won't hurt you, Gertie. He won't hurt you, Gertie. We're not gonna hurt you.
3: You're listening to Film Spotting. If you're an attentive observer and listener of the Film Spotting feed, you notice that we recently dropped a new podcast, and that was Movie Deathmatch, a podcast hosted by a longtime friend of the show, Chris Klemek, who you may also hear every so often over on the NPR Pop Culture Happy Hour podcast. And the concept does take this movie deathmatch approach that we've been using for years here on Film Spotting, the incinerator idea, where you pit two movies against each other and you really have to think about it in terms of one of them is going to disappear forever. But we're throwing in the idea of insightful commentary as well, Josh.
4: It's hopefully true. We usually, yeah, the incinerator is usually applied for like polls or of course in Film Spotting Madness, it comes into play, right? You got to choose between two films. Here we're really raising those stakes and giving the debate the space it needs before making that final choice to get rid of a beloved film once and for all.
3: Well, you mentioned space, and we just heard a clip from E.T. Sure enough, we went down the Disclosure Day Spielberg path for our June episode, our first episode. We do plan to drop Movie Deathmatch episodes the first Monday of every month, and the goal is to have a tie-in with a major release that month. So we had Spielberg's Aliens duo, two all-timers, and you have to pick between them. And we had two great advocates in Margaret Weidekamp, the chair of space history at the National Air and Space Museum in Washington, D.C., and Jen Chaney, who is an author and critic over at Vulture. She advocated for E.T. So took those two classics, had to ultimately decide which one was going to stick around forever. And I don't want to jinx it, even though it's booked. They're booked. It's happening, but it hasn't happened yet. We haven't recorded July's episode yet. Interstellar versus Inception, Josh. But the guests are great. One of the guests is someone that's new to me. And the other one is someone who will not be new to most of our listeners, but has never been heard on our podcast before.
4: Well, and one of the things I love about the concept so far early on is getting that mix of critical acumen, which you can see from the first two guests, but also background in what the movie is about, because that's bringing forward, at least based on the first episode so far, just bringing forward so much interesting stuff that maybe hasn't been considered before about these iconic movies. And Chris has been great about bringing, you know, production history tidbits to it as well. So it really is something different than what we've done even in our Sacred Cows.
3: Yeah.
4: I would say you're getting, you're just getting a look at these movies from a particular and a different angle. And so far it's been really rich. So can't wait to hear that Nolan episode as well.
3: Yeah, I will just say that you're going to have a perspective on Interstellar that the two of us definitely could not provide. And you're going to get a perspective on Inception from someone who understands Nolan very deeply, much more deeply than the two of
4: us.
3: That would be my hint. So look for that in the Film Spotting feed if you haven't heard it already. We'd love your feedback, feedback@filmspotting.net. That brings us to our new deeply flawed Film Spotting poll, inspired by Movie Deathmatch, inspired by Spielberg's Disclosure Day. We're asking the wider Film Spotting audience to choose just one. Are you more of a 70s kid, I suppose? Are you more of an 80s kid? Josh, you got to pick one. Is it E.T., the Extraterrestrial, or is it Close Encounters of the Third Kind? Is this not that much of a death match for you, or what are you predicting for our audience? Is E.T. the obvious choice here?
4: I mean, it is for me, and this comes up, you know, whenever you rank Spielberg. I think I've had this conversation on my Letterboxd Spielberg ranked list. It might really just come down to the age you were at when you encountered Spielberg's movies. And for those younger audiences who maybe didn't grow up in the 70s or grow up in the 80s, that mixes things up a bit. You know, maybe you started with Close Encounters in the 2000s for some reason. I do think it's going to be related to the age you were at when you were encountered his movie. For us, it just kind of lines up. At least for me, it lines up with the 80s. And so I do have E.T. there. I have it ranked number one. I have Close Encounters number four. The gap between those and for me, Jaws and AI, it's very small. But somebody's got to be one. Somebody's got to be two, three, and four. So for me, this poll's pretty easy just because I can pull up that list. And even taking into account the arguments that were made on Movie Deathmatch, which, as I said, had me reconsidering things from different angles, I think I'm going to stick with E.T.
3: I was trying to look back on Letterboxd to see when the last time I reviewed E.T. was, like, trying to see the log, because I know we talked about it on the show.
4: Feels like it wasn't that long ago.
3: Yeah, and I'm not, it looks like maybe it was that long ago, Josh, because it's showing 8 years ago, and that's how time works these days, right? It flies much faster than we think. There was a time where I would have thought Close Encounters was the obvious choice for me because I hadn't seen E.T. in such a long time, but I know the last experience I had with it was so rich that when I put together my Spielberg ranked list on Letterboxd, E.T. was put in at number three. That's where it sits. Mm. And Close Encounters is not too far behind at number five. But it is at number five. So E.T., I'm gonna stick with my list for now. And we are both voting E.T. We would love to know your vote. And if you'd like to leave a comment, you can do that as well. We just might read your feedback on the show. That poll is available at filmspotting.net. Josh, Film Spotting Fest is getting ever closer. We're getting excited. What would you like to tell our audience about Film Spotting Fest if they haven't gotten their tickets yet?
4: Well, they need to know the date. Yeah, right around the corner. June 27 and 28 here in Chicago. Four films, two venues, all over that one weekend. And if you don't know already, wait till you hear these titles. Agnes Barda's Cleo from 5 to 7 is going to kick things off.
3: In the Pantheon.
4: Our guest, it is in the Film Spotting Pantheon. Our guest for that screening and for the post-screening Q&A is Agnes Barda biographer and critic Carrie Rickey. Can't wait for that conversation. We will also have the guest to have for the film Kreisha, the writer-director, Trey Edward Schultz. That will be happening on Saturday as well. And then Saturday night, we close out with Wet Hot American Summer. Our friend and Chicago critic, Scott Tobias, will be joining us. And the star will be joining us, Marguerite Moreau, one of the stars of Wet Hot American Summer as well. So four of us will be talking about that beloved cult comedy on Saturday night. We'll close out the fest Sunday morning with a matinee of The Royal Tenenbaums at 25 on 35mm with beloved Chicago critic Michael Phillips.
3: All the info you need is at filmspottingfest.com. That's filmspottingfest.com. We hope to see you there.
0: Brian, I'm going to be honest with you. That smells like pure gasoline.
5: They've done studies, you know. 60% of the time, it works every time.
0: That doesn't make sense.
5: Well, let's go see if we can make this little kitty purr.
3: Before we talk about Paul Rudd in the new Power Ballad, we want to get to some poll results. A couple of weeks ago, we asked you, what is Paul Rudd's MVP supporting performance? The options were Mr. Anderson in The Perks of Being a Wallflower, Cher's former stepbrother Josh in Clueless, Action News field reporter Brian Fontana in Anchorman, Seth Rogen's married friend Pete in Knocked Up, Makeout King Andy in Wet Hot American Summer, or other. You could go with any other performance as long as it's supporting in Paul Rudd's filmography. Josh, how did it come out?
4: Mr. Anderson came in last place. The Perks of Being a Wallflower, I haven't seen it, Adam, so maybe that's the situation for other voters, but 2% for Perks. Other came next in the voting with 7%. A few titles mentioned: Friendship, that recent one from last year with Tim Robinson, also The 40-Year-Old Virgin, and Baz Luhrmann's Romeo and Juliet, which guest host Roxana Haddadi picked when she was on the show. Pete knocked up. That's what placed next with 10% of the vote. And then we jump up here to the top three. Josh and Clueless, 23%. Andy from Wet Hot American Summer, 26%. But Brian Fantana from Anchorman took the poll with 32% of the vote.
3: 32% of the time, he wins every time. Michael Marinelli says, this was actually a pretty difficult decision. He is magic and Clueless and Wet Hot American Summer, but my vote has to go to the iconic Brian Fantana. In both Anchorman and Wet Hot, Rudd takes roles that would be unlikable if done by almost any other actor and endears you to them hard 60% of the time. See, I didn't even read this, Josh. I swear. 60% of the time, he wins every time. Yes, you have to go to that quote, the most iconic quote from that character. Thank you, Michael.
4: Heard this from Adam. Oh yeah, I will vote. I don't have time right now.
3: Yeah, and he linked to the Wet Hot

0: description or filmspotting.net. That scene from Wet Hot American Summer where he just, with Janine Garofalo, where he just acts like, I don't know, a seven-year-old that doesn't want to do his chores. He's so good.
1: Yeah. I was going to go three-year-old who you told to clean up the playroom.
0: Yep,
1: I think that's where I've seen it.
2: Are you going to clean that up?
3: Oh, yeah. I will. I don't have time right now.
2: Clean it up and come to my office for the meeting.
3: I got to...
1: Here's Austin. I recently had to pick my favorite movie quote as part of a team building / getting to know you activity at work. Austin, work for you, Adam? Is this where that happened?
0: He could.
1: Yeah. I realized I had never thought about this before and did not have a favorite movie quote. And I proceeded to think about this for way too long before finally settling on, "You taste like a burger. I don't like you anymore." Wet Hot for the win.
0: Okay, here's Lisa Nelson. Paul Rudd takes what has historically been a complicated love interest role in Clueless. Josh Lucas, aka Mr. Knightley from Jane Austen's Emma, and effortlessly turns it into a delightfully warm portrayal of Cher's one-time stepbrother who is desperately trying to keep his little crush a secret. Paul Rudd is always extremely likable, but here he is downright lovable and could give any dreamy Mr. Knightley, Mark Strong, Jeremy Northam, Johnny Lee Miller, Johnny Flynn, etc., a run for his money.
1: Whoa. I don't know. That could be fighting words, Lisa, for some, Jeremy Northam diehards? I think they're on
0: could.
1: There. Scott G. also wrote in, "My other vote goes to Rudd's delightful turn as Scott Lang, aka Ant-Man, in 2019's Avengers Endgame. Lang is still endearingly starstruck by all the superheroes he gets to work alongside during the time heist, but Rudd also has a few dramatic moments to play. When his character first emerges from his sci-fi entrapment and finds the world dramatically changed during the 5 years he was gone. One particular moment stands out for me. Finding a large memorial to the vanished people in a San Francisco park, Lang desperately searches through the names, hoping that his daughter's is not among them." You know what, Scott? That's convincing. I just rewatched this for a paper. And once again, that's the strongest part of Endgame, is that opening third, dealing with the loss. And Rudd gets some nice moments there. Yeah,
0: he does. Here's Gabriel to close us out. "Forgetting Sarah Marshall for me, when life gives you lemons, just say F the lemons and bail." Great advice, Josh. I mean, really,
1: almost weekly.
0: Mm-hmm.
4: How to write a song without you.
5: Been toying with this one for years.
6: Yeah, I like that.
4: Because every song I ever wrote in my life.
1: Since 2007's Once, John Carney has made 4 films, all of them in one way or another about the healing power of music. 2013's Begin Again, 2016's Sing Street, 2023's Flora and Son, and now the new Power Ballad, with Paul Rudd as a down-on-his-luck wedding singer, Rick, and Nick Jonas, yes, Nick Jonas of the Jonas Brothers, as a fading boy band star. The two have a random encounter, which sees Jonas's Danny turning one of Rick's songs into a hit after a late-night jam session without giving him any credit. However, Adam, you are more of the Carney fan than me, as we've established, and a Carney completist. Mm-hmm. I still need to see Begin Again. So I feel like we've been doing some, ranking and death matching on this episode so far. Can you kick things off with maybe just where Power Ballad might fall?
0: I'm going to have to admit something, which is going to be a little embarrassing to admit, because as I recall, I gave Flora and Son a very positive review on the show. I think you may have even been positive. Didn't
1: we
0: review that together? Yeah,
1: it's a good movie.
0: But when I was putting my notes together for Power Ballad and thinking about his filmography, I'm going to have to confess that I kind of forgot about Flora and Son. I didn't look up his filmography. I was just going off memory. And of course, I remember Once and Sing Street and this. And I do remember Begin Again because it's usually thought of as his lone misfire. And because of that, it was the film that I waited the longest to see. I didn't see it when it came out. I wasn't in a rush to see it. I finally caught up with it a few years ago. And I remember being mildly disappointed in it. I didn't hate it, but I didn't love it. It's not Once or Sing Street. It's not Flora and the Sun, and it's not Power Ballad either. I'd have to give it a little bit more thought and maybe even look back at my notes for Flora and the Sun to think about where I would rank Power Ballad versus Flora. I know that I certainly prefer Once and Sing Street to this film, but you know, those films were in my top 10 of their respective years.
1: Yeah.
0: I know that I literally sat in the theater for Power Ballad with a smile glued to my face pretty much the entire runtime. And yes, it's likely going to hit home a bit more for me. As you know, I said this just recently here on the show. I just played a reunion gig with my old college band. In a few weeks, it's my high school reunion. And we don't play weddings with this group, Josh, but we might as well. We're playing all the jukebox covers like Rudd's group, Rick's group in this movie. We play Don't Stop Believin', and we play Living on a Prayer, and we play Summer of 69. So I'm watching the opening scene at this wedding and going, yep, I know all these songs. I've been there. I've done that. But more than that, I'll also say, in case you're wondering, if you've seen this film and you're wondering if a key plot point in this movie seems realistic or not, the day I went to see this movie, I had been messing around with the chord changes and the lyrics to a song that I never finished back in 1997. I'm not joking. I've got the lyrics. I've got four lines. I've got the lyrics and the chords to a first verse, and I've sort of got the chords for a bridge, and that's it. And that's all I've ever had. And I can't envision having a need to ever play this song. I will never certainly record this song. So Josh, why am I devoting any bandwidth to this 30 years later? I guess because sometimes even semi-pro musicians like me just can't let this stuff go. So yes, I could relate a lot to Power Ballad, but whether you can relate on that level, my level or not, to this movie and the material, I think what Carney always gets right is that authenticity. There's a key line in the movie when a character says to another, "You seemed real." He questions his authenticity just as a human being. I think Carney's movies just are always real. You never doubt the sincerity of Carney's movies and the earnestness of their emotions. I know that sometimes maybe a criticism is that he goes a little too far, or there's too much sentimentality. That's not an issue. I guess that sentimentality, that level of earnestness is in my wheelhouse. But I'll also say all of that crumbles, to go back to my earlier point, all of that crumbles if the music, being so important to these films, if the music doesn't deliver, if the music also doesn't feel authentic. And yes, I'd rather listen to Falling Slowly and When Your Mind's Made Up and the rest of the Once soundtrack. And I'd rather listen to Drive It Like You Stole It and The Riddle of the Model and the rest of the Sing Street soundtrack over what we hear in Power Ballad. But that's my preference for those styles. And we could talk a little bit more about that. But yes, I really did like Power Ballad. I want to know what you thought of it.
1: Yeah, that's interesting. I think you're onto something, because my quick ranking in my head is directly related to how much I also appreciate the music. Mm-hmm. Like the music at Once I like the most, followed by Sing Street, followed by Flora and Son.
0: Yeah.
1: Followed by what we get here in Power Ballad.
0: That's
1: my film ranking. Mm-hmm. It's my music ranking. And maybe it does just come down to a matter of taste, because this sort of ballad is maybe not one of my favorite genres. I think the movie is fine. I think it's I had a good time with it as well. I think it may just turn anyone who isn't a dad already into a dad by the end of its running time. Mm-hmm. I mean, it's really something with the talk about, like, the parental ambivalence, which is a bit of a plot point, right? The midlife questioning, mm-hmm. The nostalgia, as you said, even if you don't have a one-to-one correlation, mm-hmm. as you do, there's still an awful lot of guitars just sitting on stands in dad's houses that they haven't touched. And it's, so this is like, I'm telling you, across gender, possibly across species, Power Ballad will turn you into a dad by the time you're done watching it. But I think it was a lot of fun. For me, the authenticity thing, it's almost like a dial. I agree with you. This is what Carney is going after. And when it's dialed just right, like in Once, it is an unrepeatable, precious gem.
0: Yes.
1: And that's how so many movies are, right? There's just something magical that happens. And even if you're working with a formula, you might not be able to get it to happen again. I think I did struggle a little bit with Power Ballad related to the authenticity thing is tone, is just moving back and forth. And I'm curious if you think this might be a Rudd thing, because I think he's as Paul Rudd as he's ever been here, very pleasant, maybe veering a little bit towards bland almost in a way. But, and I know he's done drama quite well, as we talked about in our poll discussion, but I almost felt like this struggled a bit whether it was going to be a broad Paul Rudd comedy in some scenes, which, you know, would have been fine. But there's also moments that feel like it's going to be almost like a really dark Cable Guy, Jim Carrey black comedy, which would have been interesting with the Nick Jonas element, you know, stealing and how far Rudd is going to go to get revenge.
0: Sure.
1: I mean, some of that teeters on being dark. And then sometimes there's this, you know, just a straightforward family drama. It became a problem in certain scenes. And I'll just give one example, which doesn't involve spoilers, but his teen daughter and his wife, who get significant scenes in this movie, that's a big part of it. They are, after the song's been stolen, it's playing on the radio as they're driving in the van together, and he's freaking out about it. And they end up, because they're squabbling over whether or not to turn off the song, they upend their van, like on the freeway.
0: Yeah.
1: And I felt like that scene, I was never understood if it was supposed to be farce, the way he was reacting to the song, or, like I said, darkly bad comedy, like, is this going to kill one of them? Or just like a serious family drama. I feel like there were beats in that scene alone that hit all of those and it never had a consistent through line. I don't think it's an insurmountable problem in this movie, but there were enough of scenes like that where the dial felt off in terms of the tone management and in comparison to Carney's other work.
0: Yeah, I think that scene, I think you're right. I think that's not farce. I think that's going for the moment where that's supposed to be kind of the pinnacle where he is definitely at his darkest.
1: Yeah.
0: And it's emblematic of him losing it. Cause remember the moment before that is he's just had it out with his band. I mean, and the behavior that he exhibited, and I won't get into too many details, but the behavior he has exhibited right before that is both a little wacky and potentially humorous, but also way out of character for that character and way out of line. So that in itself is a microcosm for what you're describing, right? And
1: I agree
0: with you that where it became an issue for me, Josh, honestly, and this is where I'm probably more nitpicking than anything, is when Carney is so good at getting the details right and being so authentic. When the movie does at various points, especially at the end for me, start to become zany comedy movie and things that would not happen in any kind of real world, but happen in a wacky comedy.
1: Yeah.
0: That's where I start to then say, oh, come on, John, this is beneath you. You know, things that happen at a concert or backstage at a concert that undermine the authenticity. That's where I feel like the movie is crossing into a territory where, and it makes sense. I think this speaks to where you're going with Rudd too. This film probably going for more of a mainstream audience than his other films have probably tried for before.
1: Yeah.
0: And I do think that Rudd, in the film dialing up its comedic tone and going for something that is broader than certainly something like Once or even Sing Street and Flora and Son and Begin Again have been, Rudd is dialing back from what we've seen in a lot of his more comedic performances. And I don't know if I would call him bland. I think it matches pretty well with the sensibility of this movie. But to go back to where this started, Josh, I think that scene still felt to me, the one you're describing, still felt to me like it pushed the darkness Like we got there a little bit too quickly, that we got to a point of something really grave, something really potentially dangerous, a little too quickly for that character.
1: A little too quickly. And for me, zany is a great word. For me, it was like it veered from zany to darkness.
0: Yeah.
1: And I felt like I wasn't sure how I was meant to be reacting, which you should say, well, who cares? But to your point, this is a general audience movie. Like you should have a clear understanding of what your experience is supposed to be. And it feel, here's the trick. Your experience still feels authentic rather than manipulated, right?
0: Yeah. Yeah.
1: I think to the music, I would just say, man, there's more than one song here, but the main song, and it makes sense, the whole plot revolves around this song.
0: I knew you'd have this issue.
1: It is played
0: I put it
1: often
0: in my notes.
1: Adam, I no longer I have an opinion about it. It's like one of those songs that gets played on the radio or, you know, when we used to listen to the radio. So often someone eventually goes, do you like it? And you're like, you know what? I don't know. Do I like Air? Do I like, it's just like they really pump.

0: I thought about it a lot during the film because I had the same thought process you did where it's like, okay, a lot of movies, when a character has a song that becomes a hit, the way they handle that is they'll usually have the moment where they write it and they give you the first performance of it or a snippet of the first performance of it. And then they'll give you a snippet of the first time they play it for someone, right? Or it gets played on the radio. And then they'll usually, and then you don't hear it for the rest of the movie until maybe the grand performance at the end. Sometimes there's only two moments of that performance and you only hear them talk about it. They save it, right? Mm-hmm. And you really do in this movie, you hear this song, How to Write a Song, maybe, I don't know, 347 times. I don't know. It feels like that. And it does. And so part of that is it. Maybe they were almost trying to go for feeling to the audience, feeling for the audience like it must have felt for Paul Rudd's character, Rick, to feel like it just was in your head all the time.
1: That is his experience,
0: overwhelming you, right? Now, that said, this goes back to what I was going to say about the music. And yes, I'm with you on the rankings of the music, but I don't hold that against John Carney because this is the milieu that this movie is working within. And I still think it gets it right in terms of the song has to work for this movie's milieu. And when Rick, when they sit down for the first time and Rick offers his first suggestion to Danny to improve the song he's working on, does his suggestion work? It does. And when Danny first starts playing Rick's song on the piano and his girlfriend hears it from the other room and we're with her, do our ears perk up just like hers do? And do we want him to keep playing it just like she does? Do we understand why she wants him to keep playing it? Yes. Do we understand why it's the earworm that it is? Yes, I think we do. So the song has to work, or this movie, this movie fails, right? I mean, like, we have to believe that it's a hit, and it works on that level. Every song I ever wrote in my life is about you. Power Ballad is out now. It's currently playing in Whitish release over 1,000 screens. If you see it, we'd love to hear your thoughts. Feedback at filmspotting.net. Josh, that's our show.
1: 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He's at Film Spotting. You can find me at Larson on Film.
0: Out wide, you can see Stop That Train. RuPaul and fellow drag performers are train stewardesses on the Glamazonian Express. Didn't you go on vacation once on the Glamazonian Express, Josh?
1: I feel like that's running through Brazil, possibly, which I haven't been to yet.
0: Okay. Also out, Spielberg's Disclosure Day. Next week, you will hear our conversation about the fourth film in our Dissident Cinema Marathon, Costa Gavras's 1970 Best Foreign Language Film Oscar winner. It is Z. That's Monday. Tuesday, you'll get Film Spotting SVU talking about the new film over on HBO Max starring Allison Janney and Andrew Rannells. It's called Miss You, Love You. They'll have streaming recommendations, listener streaming requests, and more. The Next Picture Show, our sister show, has their new pairing, I think the second part of Negative Spaces, Back Rooms, and 1979's Phantasm. That's Tuesday as well in the Next Picture Show feed. And then Friday, you said it earlier, Josh, you had an experience, it sounds like. I don't know if it was like the third kind, the fourth kind, the seventh kind with Disclosure Day, but it's something I look forward to hearing more about when we record our review of Disclosure Day, and you will hear that next Friday in the Film Spotting feed.
1: 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Without Sam and Golden Joe, this show wouldn't go. 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
3: 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True stories told before a live audience. I'm your host, John Good. In this hour, different takes on the American dream. A field of dreams, a dream that ends with a ring, one that starts on a stage, and a dream rooted in love.
4: I went to my grandma and I said, Grandma, if the way to a man's heart is through his stomach, I'm not going to get there like this. You need to teach me all the things you know. She clapped her hands like she does when she gets really excited. And then she looked at me real serious. And I knew we were about to get to work.
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0: PRX, this is the Malk Radio Hour. I'm your host, John Good. Experts say that we all have several dreams over the course of a night's sleep. Dreams that we may or may not remember, but what about the dreams that keep us up at night? The ones we create while awake. Dreams of hitting the game-winning shot, of landing that job you've wanted since you were 10, or of getting that DeLorean up to 88 miles per hour and going back to the future. Dreams realistic, far-fetched, and beyond our wildest imagination. As we approach the 250th anniversary of a nation built on the dream of a better life, on the promise of taking the tired and dispossessed, yearning to be free, and showing them the path to a golden door, let's hear some stories about the dreams and the dreamers that make America what it is. First up is a story from a Grand Slam in Birmingham, where we partner with public radio station WBHM in Alabama. Here's Alexis Barton, live at the mall.
1: They say you never forget your first time. Now, I'm not talking about that type of first time, but that's how I remember entering my very first beauty pageant. No, scholarship pageant. Now, understand, I had never run for anything competitively in my life before. The only thing I'd won was the fourth grade spelling bee. And among my classmates, I was kind of used to coming in second place. And I was nobody's performer. I threw up before every piano recital I ever had for 10 years straight. But I wanted to know what it felt like to win. And to be honest, I wanted that crown, not just any crown, the Miss Alabama crown. Now, to understand how truly delusional that was. Remember what I said about throwing up before piano recitals? But a friend who supported my delusions suggested that before I enter the Miss Alabama pageant system, that I do a pageant for practice. And fortunately, there was a local pageant right around the corner. We'll call it the Miss Jefferson County Legacy Jamboree pageant. Some of you know what I'm talking about. I dashed off my application, mailed it in, and they called. We'd love to talk to you. And so I ran down to the Five Point South Library and had a little interview with the pageant committee, and they accepted me. That was a piece of cake. I thought, she win. Till I got down to the local dance studio for the first of many pageant practices coordinated by a local choreographer. And I sized up my competition and I realized, Lex, you in danger, girl. Because they were prepared. They were talented, these other young ladies. They were leggy. They were confident. One of them had performed on a cruise ship as a singer. And here I was, a tall, awkward, ugly duckling. Looks, 8 on a good day. Dance, -3. But if anything, I'm not a quitter, so I needed a graceful exit, right? And I hadn't told my parents yet that I'd signed myself and their credit cards up for this opportunity. So when I told them, I was shocked because they were all in. My dad turned into a madman, literally. He turned into Ron Draper. He sold every ad that I needed for the pageant program, and he wrote every line of copy. My mom, Miranda Priestly, had nothing on her because she prepared my wardrobe like I was going to the Ebony Fashion Fair, or for those of you who are younger, Rush Top. She even enlisted my aunt to design and put together my opening number outfit, a crimson organza jumpsuit with a big bow because Southern girls love bows. And when the big night came, I whirled into the theater and I marched up to the microphone, kind of like this one, and I said, "My name is Alexis Barden and I'm a junior majoring in English at UAB. And my motto is, it's not what you're called, it's what you answer to." And they bought it. Just like y'all did. And then I was dancing to the edge of the stage in my fitness wear and holding my 8 count like my life depended on it, because I didn't know what an 8 count was before a pageant. And then I was in my little tweed suit chewing up the scenery for my dramatic monologue, because I was not going to perform on the piano. And by the time I went to change into my mother's evening gown that I had borrowed, I realized I was having fun. And I realized something else as I looked at the other girls as they changed, and I saw that they were shook. One was crying because she had missed the opening choreography steps, and another was crying because her boyfriend hadn't shown up for the pageant, and one was crying because she had a new pimple that they didn't have concealer for. And I realized that we weren't all that different. We were all swans growing into our wings, paddling furiously, trying not to make fools of ourselves. And I went back out for that final question, and I could take a deep breath like I'm doing now and relax. And I found my parents' eyes in the audience and locked on them, and I realized that I had always been a princess to them. So when they called the top 10 and my name was included, I wasn't really surprised. I had as good a chance as anyone else, I knew by then. And then it was top 7, top 5, top 2. And it was me and one other girl standing there under the hot light like this one. And my hope, my heart thundered in my chest and it rose up in my throat. And then all of a sudden, runner up. Me. An audible gasp went across the crowd, or so my mom says, but let's face it, she's biased. And as I took my roses and stepped back into the shadows so the queen could be crowned, I didn't stop smiling, even though, you know, I did have Vaseline on my teeth, but really, it was because I knew that, in the words of James Baldwin, my crown had already been bought and paid for. I just had to put it on. And there was a silver lining, because I was named Miss Photogenic, which came with a year's worth of free hairstyling. So technically, I did get a new crown twice a month for a whole year. And I consider that a big win, because I was a broke college student. And now, when I'm on stages like that, well, like this one, and I want to run and throw up off stage, I look around and I remember that everybody else is nervous too. And that this is just practice. We're all practicing. Thank you.
0: That was Alexis Barden. Alexis is an award-winning journalist and writer based in Birmingham, Alabama. She is the Moth Birmingham's first Story Slam winner, and I know this because I was blessed to be hosting that night. Alexis's work has appeared in the Washington Post magazine, Southern Living, and was cited in the Best American Essays 2023. Early in her story, Alexis said that her dream of being Miss Alabama was delusional. But I think it was the great philosopher and prophet, Seal, that once said, "No, we're never going to survive unless we get a little crazy." And we're definitely not going to get our hair done for free twice a month for a year without chasing our dreams. That is for sure. That is for sure, my friends. In a moment, a city girl learns how to farm, and a daughter must become a fierce advocate for her parents. When the Moth Radio Hour continues.

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2: 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I'm John Good. Our next story was told by Heather Angel at one of our open mic story slams in Boston, where we partner with public radio station WBUR. Here's Heather.
3: So the summer after my freshman year in college, I got a job as a farmhand. And it was 2001, and I was 19 years old. And the couple that were my new bosses, they were in their mid-60s by the time I walked up their driveway in New Hampshire, and they'd been farming for 14 hours a day for 40 years. And the husband would soon and forever become affectionately known to me simply as the old man. And he would wear a different canvas hat every day, perched kind of like a bird on his bald head. And he had like a muddled brow, a furrowed brow, and like two watery blue eyes. And he, his parents were French Canadian, and so he had learned a little bit of French. And he also spoke with a pretty good Boston accent, but it was so slow that it almost had like a Down East vibe. And that was the year that Christina Aguilera's single Lady Marmalade came out on the Moulin Rouge soundtrack. And he would walk around the farm singing, "Voulez-vous coucher avec moi? C'est soi." He was mouthy, he was charming, and he was nobody's fool. And I soon learned that farming was really hard. The first week I worked there, he made me unload a trailer load of 50-pound bags of soil twice. We would be so dirty sometimes when at the end of the day that I'd have to take off my clothes and hose off in the driveway before my mom would let me come into the house. I thought I was gonna die in his barn. The hay was so thick in the air that it would get into your lungs and it would like cut any exposed skin and be in your hair and you'd find it like the whole rest of the day. And nobody understood why I loved it so much. And the farm became really like a part of my life as I went on. And it was so different from the life that I was leading otherwise. I was going to school in Chicago. And so every summer I would come home to the farm, and every year I'd go back to school where I'd stay up till 2 a.m. And then at the farm, I'd get up at 6 a.m. But I got to do really cool stuff too. Like I used to plant different varieties of pumpkins, and they had names like Cinderella and Jack B. Little and Racer, and they all sounded like bedtime stories. And my life couldn't have been more different than when I went back to school. I was a sophomore during the September 11th attacks, and I got really influenced by these Jesuit priests who talked a lot about nonviolence and peacemaking, and I went to teach-ins for the Iraq War. I rode all night to go to protests on buses. And when I came back to the farm, I realized that the old man did not share my views. We were both Catholic, and I had been introduced to this really radical, peacenik, kind of outside the bounds of the norms, Catholicism, and he was a New Hampshire Republican. So, and he would say like really kind of intense revenge stuff, and I would pause and look at him and I would say, "I can never remember which gospel that's in. Was it Matthew or Mark?" And we like to have fun with each other. And the farm really became like medicine to me in his fields. My life at home was not great at that time. My dad had died a few years earlier, unexpectedly. And my sisters and I weren't really getting along. My family had moved to a much smaller house, and I used to sleep on a cot in the porch. And I didn't really feel like anybody at home really liked me that much. But when I came to the farm, they were always glad to see me. It was sort of like a sober, daytime, dirtier version of Cheers, you know? I knew that when I came back from school, you know, I'd always have a job at the farm, and I started selling Christmas trees for them in the winter, and my college friends soon realized that the old man was more than just my boss. He was something else. And he and his wife, never anyone I called the old lady, too much respect for her for that. Not that there's anything wrong with old ladies, but they kind of became like my surrogate grandparents. And I would come back from the farm and visit them even after I stopped working there. I can't remember when they stopped paying me, but at some point I just would come and work. And that continued on in my life. And one time I was visiting them, by this time I was in my early 30s, and his wife looked at me across the table of the farm kitchen, middle of winter, and said, more like it was a question, but it was a statement. You never met a guy you wanted to marry? And I took a deep breath, and I said, well, I don't really date guys anymore. And the old man nodded and said, I knew it. And he had this like self-satisfied smirk, you know? And then he said, well, don't expect me to walk you down the aisle at your wedding. And we'd never discussed that. But he knew if anybody was ever gonna walk me down the aisle at my wedding, I would want it to be him. So I gave him the cold shoulder for a few months. And then his daughter, who started calling me her little sister some point in the early aughts, found out what happened and read him the riot act, and he called me. He's like, I'm sorry, you know, I'll walk you down the aisle at your wedding if you ever need me to. And then pretty soon he invited my girlfriend to the famous farm Christmas parties. And it carried on like that, and they sold the farm in their mid-80s, and they retired to a condo where they grew tomatoes on their porch. And if you've ever loved a 90-year-old, as these years went on, you know, you hold on to every moment. You know that, like, you can feel the moments passing. And he would leave me these long, kind of sarcastic missives, voicemails with his, like, lyrical voice, like, asking me, where the hell have I been, you know? And I saved all of them. I listened to a bunch of them today. And a few months ago, his daughter called me and told me that the end was near. He'd been sick for a while. So I took the back road to the hospital and drove past the old farm, and the last gasps of autumn were turning the fields like this dull gold. And everybody was there. And by that point, nobody was like, why is that old farmhand here? Like, I was part of the family. And the nurse that night was, her family friends owned a farm, and she said, everybody's out picking today because the frost is coming tonight, you know? And it gave us all this sense of urgency, but also this sense of peace. And the next morning, I woke up before sunrise and took my dog outside, and the frost had come in the night, like silent and crisp. And I knew he was gone before I even got the call. He was a really good farmer till the end. He knew when it was done. And the night before at the hospital, right before I left, I gave him a kiss on the forehead. He had these big meaty hands that I held. And I said, hay's in the barn, old man. The field is empty. I'll meet you there. Thank you.
2: That was Heather Angel. My goodness. Listen, I can't speak for anyone else, but that last line, hay's in the barn, old man. The field is empty. I'll meet you there. That left me in the most reverential and joyous of tears. That is the stuff dreams are made of, words that touch our souls, that move our heart, and that stir our emotions. Heather Angel is a proud New Englander and lives in Massachusetts with her wife and their dog, Samson. She has worked as a farmhand, a summer camp director, and a freelance snow shoveler. She is now a high school teacher and healthcare chaplain. Heather enjoys public libraries, a proper cup of tea, and being the fun aunt. Heather still keeps in touch with the old man's wife and his family. After living in the city for over a decade, she and her wife bought a house near her hometown. It's across the street from a farm. She told us, I think about the old man every day. I keep a picture of him in the visor of my car, and I still go to call him and then remember that I can't. I'm also so grateful for him that a decision to walk up a driveway looking for a job when I was 19 gave me such an incredible and unique relationship.

0: Our next story comes from Ophia Begum Ali. We met Ophia through the Moth Education Program, which brings personal storytelling to high school and college students and educators around the country. The Moth EDU brainstorms stories and gives participants the tools and guidance they need to tell them. We loved Ophia's story so much, we asked them to tell it on our main stage in Charlottesville, Virginia. Hey, listen, I'm from Virginia. It's the VA all day, two up, two down. We told it in Charlottesville, where we partnered with the Paramount Theater. Here is Ophia.
1: I keep a paper bowl on my desk. It's signed and dated July 2025. And my father folded it when he was in the emergency room. And by the time he made that boat, I had been translating for my mom and dad most of my life. And the first time this responsibility falls on my shoulders, I am about 10 years old. And I am wearing a mustard yellow velour tracksuit with Little Princess written across the chest. Nothing says ready for court like rhinestones and anxiety. My mother and I take the E-train to the Queens Criminal Court, and we hold the same cold metal pole in silence. And we hold on like it's the only thing that's keeping us from falling apart. And in the courtroom, the fluorescent lights make everyone seem more miserable than they already feel. It's the first time I see my brother in handcuffs, and his lawyer walks up to us and she starts talking really fast. The translation back and forth is a bit slow because I am translating from Sylheti to English and English to Sylheti, except I can't find the word for Raymond. The closest translation I can come up with is he stays in jail unless we come up with the money for the judge. Now, I don't understand the criminal legal system, but I do understand my brother is not coming home. So I cut her off. And I say, look, lady, I am only 10 years old, and my mother doesn't understand what you're saying. So she squats down so her eyes meet mine. And this time, in a softer voice, she explains where my brother's going, what is bail, and how much we have to pay. And I just nod as if I am comfortable using legal jargon in everyday life. In that moment, I learn a rule. If I don't stand up for my mom and dad, no one else will. But the truth is, I don't want this role. I want to sink into my couch and I want to watch Saturday morning cartoons with a giant bowl of Cinnamon Toast Crunch because everyone knows the milk is the main event. Instead, my weekends are filled with doctor's appointments, visiting a juvenile jail, and translating adult problems. My childhood felt less like a playground and more like jury duty. At school, kids would talk about Disneyland and Six Flags, and I want something to add without killing the vibe. But nobody wants to listen to stories about correction officers yelling at my mother to remove her burqa. So I stayed quiet. My family is from Bangladesh, so that means I speak Sylheti at home, English at school, and survival in between. My parents never sit me down and explain the Bill of Rights, but they teach me the rules of survival in Queens. My mother teaches me how to move without asking for permission, and my father teaches me how to fight without raising my voice. And those lessons follow me into every room I walk into. 20 years later, I am at my legal internship, and they hand me an assignment on something called an outlay hearing. And I go all in until it makes sense, because behind the case law is a 19-year-old kid looking at prison time. Then I get a call from my niece. She tells me that my father's in the emergency room, and he's diagnosed with cancer. I don't know what kind, how bad it is, or how much time we have together. So I go to the hospital to get the full story. And when I'm on the R train, I replay everything my niece told me. When the doctor spoke to my dad, it's all in English. No one bothers to call an interpreter. And I know my father. He nods his head the way immigrants do when the sounds feel familiar, but the meaning never lands. He catches words like his name and his birthday and hopes the rest will work itself out. And I hope that he misunderstood the diagnosis, or maybe we caught it early. But the truth is, I am terrified that this one time I am not there to translate is a moment everything falls apart. So at the hospital, I wait hours for updates. Visiting hours end, and nothing changes. So I leave the hospital, and I start working on the assignment. It felt safer to work on a legal memo than to imagine a life without my father. And I don't sleep. The next morning, I set an alarm to call the hospital every hour. And every hour, the nurse gives me the same response. The doctor will call you. But that call never comes. By the time I submit my assignment, my exhaustion turns into anger. And at first, I feel helpless. But then I realized, I've been doing this my whole life. And then I pull out my phone and I start Googling hospital policies. I start throwing out words like duty of care and patient rights, like I am starring in a reboot of Ally McBeal. I'm not an expert, but I'm exactly who my father needs me to be. So I go back to the hospital to visit my father and to speak with the patient advocate. And I am careful not to lose my temper around it. And I explain everything, from the silence to the language barrier. And all this man did was send one message to my father's entire care team. And that's when things started changing. They finally call an interpreter, and it's someone who speaks my father's language. And for the first time, my father understands what is happening to his body. And for the first time, he has a voice in his treatment plan. The doctors also call me regularly, and they explain the diagnosis and the next steps. And I have nothing left to say. And that's when the doctor pauses and asks, "How are you feeling?" For a moment, I imagine myself punching him in the face and yelling, "How the f*** do you think I feel?" But instead, I just breathe. Because this time, I choose to be the advocate. But here's a thing I never saw coming. Advocacy gave me something unexpected. Moments to bond with my mom and dad. These moments weren't just about paperwork or appointments anymore. They were real conversations about their dreams and their fears and things they never said out loud. As a kid, I would zone out while my parents were running errands. I would tap the buttons on my Game Boy or feed my Tamagotchi. Meanwhile, my parents were just trying to hold everything together. They never understood what it meant for me when I would miss school and fall behind on my assignments. And I never understood what it meant to leave a community that knew how to hold them up and start over in a country that never spoke their language. One afternoon in the hospital, I asked my father about his favorite memory of school. And he tells me that he dropped out in the third grade after his dad died.

0: Sign him. Never sign your name without the date next to it. To avoid any legal issues and avoid being duped. Now, if I can explain or translate my father's annoyance with me, it would probably be, even on my deathbed, you're giving me legal advice. He hands a paper boat back to me. And that paper boat sits on my desk. It is evidence that being heard can change everything. And it takes me years to realize this, but every single time I was translating for my mom and dad, I was also translating myself, trying to find my place in their world and mine. And that's still my job now. I make sentences sit up straight. Paper may sink in water, but words, if we make them strong enough, they can carry us. Thank you.
1: That was Ophia Begum Ali. Ophia was born and raised in Queens, New York. They are currently pursuing a Juris Doctor at the City University of New York's School of Law. Over the past decade, they have developed a deep understanding of America's criminal legal system. When not drowning in coursework, they love taking their cat on walks, eating through Queens and Brooklyn, and capturing New York's beauty and chaos through photography. For the record, any story that begins with a mustard yellow velour tracksuit and ends with advocacy and love is speaking my language. Have you ever felt like you have a story that you'd like to tell us? If so, you can pitch us a story right on our site, themoth.org.
2: I was in the car with my Irish twin, my older sister, in our sleek Ford Tempo 1984 on our way to a medical school interview. It was my dream to go to medical school, but we had no one medical in our family, so I wasn't sure if it was real. Just a dream, reality, who knew? But there we were, driving to the medical school interview, and the car broke down. The amazing Ford Tempo broke down. She said, I'm going to get you to that interview. So I'm not sure how, because we're stuck on the side of the road, and in comes a huge semi, parks right in front of us, and my sister jumps out and goes to talk to the semi driver, and then motions me to come back and to also come into the truck with the semi driver. So dream, death, I'm not sure where we're going here, but for some reason that day I wore this outfit of a long tapestry skirt, I don't know, like an English professor, and a sweater jacket, I don't know, fashion is not my forte. So in I jump in the car, in the semi, and I ask the gentleman his name. He says, they call me Sneaky Snake. Okay, where are you headed? He said, the state pen. I said, okay. I turn around, and there's a bed behind me full of carnival stuffed snakes. And I say, okay. So he said, I hear we got to get you to an interview. I said, oh, yes, please. So he drops us off at the next exit. I get to the interview. In the interview, they ask me, any recent challenges that you've had? And I said, well, our car broke down, Sneaky Snake, interview, here we are. And so from now on, as a doc, when I have a patient who's a trucker, I always thank them for making my dreams come true.
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1: From PRX, this is the Moth Radio Hour. I'm John Good. Our final story comes from Amina Brown, who told it at a main stage in New Bedford, Massachusetts, where we partnered with the Zyterian Theater. Here's Amina, live at the Moth.

0: There are two reasons I needed to get in my grandma's kitchen. One, to keep her recipes. Two, to catch a man. When I was a little girl, my grandma's kitchen was this magical place. And it didn't matter whether it was your birthday or a holiday or just a regular old Sunday, she'd say, "Baby, what kind of cake you want?" And I'd tell her, "Grandma, I want chocolate cake." And then I'd run outside to play. I mean, I never actually stayed in the kitchen to see what she was doing in there. I just figured she's probably clapping her hands like LeBron James in the middle of a basketball game, all flour and glitter and abracadabra hands. All I know is when I came inside from playing, there was a feast. Fried chicken and collard greens, biscuits and cake. And after the whole meal was over, my grandma would take that leftover fried chicken, set it over to the side. She'd take the cake, set it to the side, slice it, wrap each slice individually in wax paper, tape it closed, and then she'd grab an empty shoebox, line it with paper towels, half fried chicken, half chocolate cake, and each family got their own box to go home with. Maybe an hour into your journey, in the car, on a bus, in a train, you'd lift the lid of that box and feel like heaven was singing back to you, which is why as a grown woman, I needed to return to my grandma's kitchen. My dating life, it wasn't going so well. And some of the old Southern women said, "Maybe it ain't going well because you can't cook." And I resent the implication. I could cook. I could make spaghetti and meatloaf. And tuna fish, is tuna fish cooking? I went to my grandma and I said, "Grandma, if the way to a man's heart is through his stomach, I'm not gonna get there like this. You need to teach me all the things you know." She clapped her hands like she does when she gets really excited. And then she looked at me real serious. And I knew we were about to get to work. First assignment, collard greens. I'm there in my grandma's kitchen. We're hip to hip. There are no written recipes for any of this. So I'm just there in the kitchen with her trying to catch some tips and suggestions and take the best notes I can. We start with these big collard green leaves on the stem, soak them in salt water. She takes me through each step of the process, how you gotta cut the leaves off the stem and roll them up just right, cut them into 1-inch pieces so they have that perfect bite. We make my grandma's amazing collard greens, but now I gotta go back to my first apartment kitchen with its faux granite countertops that I was really proud of and try to make these collard greens by myself. So I do, and I put together a little tasting dish, take it back over to my grandma. She tastes it and she says, "Now baby, I think you got the texture right, but it's a little salty." I go back over a period of weeks and I try this until finally, I hand her that tasting dish, and when it comes back to me, there are no collard greens left in it. She had no notes for me, which means I have graduated. I can move on to my next dish. I mean, I got a lot to learn. I got to make the mac and cheese and the candy yams, the cabbage and the rutabagas. So we do this over a period of a few months until I finally learn all the dishes. Then I meet a man. Things get serious with him. And so I say it's time for me to make my grandma's food for him. I make him this meal, and several months later, he proposed to me. Which means grandma's magic, it really does work. My boyfriend becomes my fiance, becomes my husband. We buy our first home, and my mother-in-law gives me the perfect symbol of a Southern woman's domesticity, the standing KitchenAid mixer. It doesn't matter if you use it. It's just supposed to sit there on your counter so other people can be jealous of you. But me, I wanted to use mine. So I called my grandma and I said, "Grandma, I'm turning 35. This is what I want for my birthday. I want you to come to my house. Let's break open this KitchenAid mixer. Teach me how to bake your cakes. You taught me how to make everything except your cakes. She says, baby, let me check my schedule. Changes the subject, hangs up the phone. I wait a week. I call back again. Hey, Grandma, I just wanted to touch base about this again because my birthday's coming up and I thought maybe you could come to my house. We could bake a cake together. She said, now, Mina, that was so long ago. I don't even know if I remember how to bake those cakes anymore. Changes the subject and hangs up the phone again. I wait one more week. I call her back. Grandma, hey, my birthday's coming up, like, right here. And I thought we could come to an agreement about you coming to my house, baking a cake. She says, Mina, I got to tell you something. Now, I know you thought I made those cakes from scratch. But Mina, I was using a box mix. And I don't know if you've ever heard the sound of your childhood deflating. But this is what it sounds like because, no, not my grandma. My grandma has no use for a cake mix. My grandma surely gets the eggs directly from the chickens. I mean, surely when my grandma needs flour, she threshes the wheat herself. No. My grandmother does not need a cake mix. She said, and baby, I don't even know if they make that mix I used to use anymore. Starts Googling small batch cake mix North Carolina because that's where my grandma's from. I said, well, Grandma, you don't even remember what it was called? She said, well, baby, they used to call it Supama. And I don't know if you have Southern grandparents, but when you do, sometimes they say things to you and then the consonants just disappear at the end of the things they say. And you're left there to decipher what is being said to you. And she keeps repeating it. And I don't understand what she's saying. And she said, baby, you don't understand me. I said, Grandma, I don't know what you're talking about. She said, baby, you spell it S-U-P-E-R-M-O-I-S-T. Supermodel. And I said, Grandma, you think they don't make Betty Crocker super moist anymore? I said, Grandma, now, I know you don't watch The Walking Dead, but if you did, you would know that when they go in that one abandoned grocery store to get formula for that one baby, you know what's still on the aisle, Grandma? Betty Crocker's super moist. Grandma, did you know you could drive into rural America, pull up to any gas station, and you know what's gonna be sitting there on the aisle, Grandma? Betty Crocker's super moist. They're never gonna stop making it. It's gonna survive the zombie apocalypse, Grandma. Look, let's not worry about this. Can you just come to my house and bake a cake? She agrees. We're back in the kitchen together, hip to hip. I tell her, I want to make a pineapple cake. I find a from scratch recipe the closest to what I can think her cake would have tasted like. We get in the kitchen together. She starts remembering some things. How you've got to gently take your cake layer out of the cake pan. How you got to poke holes in that middle layer so your pineapple sauce will soak through just right. She teaches me how to make an egg white frosting. And we make a really delicious and really ugly cake. The ugly part was a me thing, not a her. I don't know how to frost a cake. Which is why when my grandma turned 85, all of us have to gather together. Her kids, her grandkids, her great-grandkids, we all gather together in a big old beach house. And now I'm the one in the family who cooks all the food that she taught me how to make. So I slide up to her and I say, Grandma, what kind of cake you want? And she said, now, baby, you know I want a chocolate cake. I want yellow cake with chocolate frosting. And I said, you gonna get that cake, and that cake is gonna be super moist. I get in the kitchen. I've cooked all my things. The cake is my last thing to make. And as I'm stirring up this box mix, I'm just thinking, I'm one of the older grandchildren. Maybe she started this cake mix thing for the younger kids. Not for me. I bake that cake and take a little corner off to taste it, and yes, tastes exactly like my childhood. And she tells me an older woman in the church told her, use the cake mix, but make your frosting from scratch. That's how you'll fool them. And she did. The whole family of us. So after this meal, after we feast, we sit around, soaking her in, asking her all the questions we can think to ask. So I say, Grandma, what was the deal with the shoebox and the fried chicken and the cake? Why'd you do that? She said, oh, I did that because it's what my parents did for me during segregation. In case we took a trip somewhere and there wasn't a safe place to stop, we made food to keep our family safe. She said, I did it for my children during Jim Crow. In case we took a trip and there wasn't a safe place to stop, I made that food to keep our family safe. She said, I did it for you grandchildren because I want you to get home safe too. And then I thought, there's my grandma making magic again, taking injustice, taking a painful history and pouring love in all the places she could get it. Which is why when it's time for my cousins to leave, when they say they gotta leave early, they gotta head back to work, I mean, I gotta keep the tradition going. I gotta take that cake, slice it, wrap it in wax paper, tape it closed. I gotta hope that cake and wax paper can somehow be a prayer that my cousins will get home safe too. And all these years later, I still got my KitchenAid mixer. I'm still married to that man. We've been married for 14 years. My grandma's 93 years old and she is still telling us what to do. And I'm always gonna be grateful for my grandma, for the magic of her kitchen, and of course, for a small batch, rare to find, little known cake mix called Betty Crocker's Super Moist. Thank you.
1: Amita Brown is a spoken word poet, author, and performing artist whose work interweaves Keeping It Real storytelling, rhyme, and humor. A proud graduate of Spelman College, Amina is the author of the comedic essay collection Never Tell a Black Girl How to Black Girl. You gotta love that title. You gotta love that title. And it is out right now. It is also our sincere hope that she invites us over for Thanksgiving dinner this year. Amina's grandma is turning 94 this year and was in the audience at the Atlanta main stage, where Amina closed the show with this story. After the event was over, audience members lined up to take pictures with her grandma like she was a celebrity. And she absolutely is. She absolutely is, friends. Every year, Amina makes sure her grandma gets yellow cake with chocolate frosting that is super moist. To see photos of Amina and her grandma, or Heather and the Old Man, and to find out more about them and all of our storytellers, go to themoth.org. You can share these stories or others from the Moth Archive. There are Moth events year-round. You can find a show near you and come out and tell a story. The Moth can be found on all major social media platforms. That's it for this episode. We hope that you keep dreaming, that your wildest dreams come true, and that you will join us next time.

This episode of The Moth Radio Hour was hosted by John Good. John is a regular host for The Moth, an Emmy winner, a spoken word poet, and John and Barbara's boy. The show was produced by me, Jay Allison, and Michelle Jolowski. Co-producer is Vicky Merrick, associate producer Emily Couch. 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Additional Grand Slam coaching by Jennifer Hickson and education program coaching by Jonathan Cabral. The Moss leadership team includes Gina Duncan, Christina Norman, Marina Kluche, Sarah Austin Jeunesse, Jordan Cardinale, Caledonia Cairns, Suzanne Rust, Sarah Jane Johnson, and Patricia Urena. Special thanks to unlikely collaborators for their support of the Moth Education Program. Our pitch came in from Dr. Mary Rensel from Chagrin Falls, Ohio. Moth stories are true as remembered and affirmed by the storytellers. Our theme music is by The Drift. Other music in this hour from Blue Dot Sessions and Stellwagen Symphonette. 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
2: Coming up on Philosophy Talk, what is gender?
3: It's an oppressive system that sorts people into pink and blue boxes. We should get rid of it.
2: No, it's an important part of people's identities. We should celebrate it.
3: So you want us to sort ourselves into pink and blue boxes?
2: We can have as many colors of boxes as we want.
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2: And who gets to decide?
7: Welcome to Philosophy Talk.

0: the program that questions everything.
1: Except your intelligence. I'm Josh Landy.
0: And I'm Blakey Vermeule, sitting in for Ray Briggs. We're coming to you from the studios of KALW San Francisco Bay Area.
1: Continuing conversations that begin at Philosopher's Corner on the Stanford campus, where Blakey and I teach in the Philosophy and Literature program.
0: Today we're asking, what is gender?
1: Ray's actually going to be joining us as our guest in a moment. They've got a brand new book called What Even Is Gender? So thanks once again for sitting in as host, Blakey.
0: My pleasure. It's fun to be back.
1: Okay, so Blakey, what is gender?
0: I'll tell you what gender is. It's an oppressive system designed to keep women down. People go around saying girls are made of sugar and spice and boys are made of snips and snails, and pretty soon you're making 80 cents on the dollar.
1: Okay, but surely there's another side to gender as well. I mean, for a lot of people, it's an important part of their sense of self. They identify as a woman, as a man, as non-binary, and that helps them live the life they want to live.
0: But how can it be important to your sense of self to make 80 cents on the dollar?
1: Well, you don't have to endorse all the discrimination. I mean, you can identify as a woman and be a feminist. You can be out there marching for equal pay as a woman.
0: But I've seen you out there at the Women's March, Josh, and you identify as a bloke, to use that British word you like so much.
1: Yeah, okay, guilty as charged. I do identify as bloke, or occasionally as laddie, if I'm leaning into my Scottish side.
0: Right, so look at you, Mr. Laddie, going on marches for equal rights. You clearly care about fairness, not gender. You don't need a theory of gender to care about justice.
1: Okay, but justice isn't the only reason people care about things. You know that great Emma Goldman line? If I can't dance, I don't want to be part of your revolution. I just think the world's a more beautiful place because people are different and get to express their differences. Isn't gender part of that?
0: Au contraire, Pierre. Gender is a prison. As soon as you're born, they stamp it on a piece of paper. Then it's on your passport. Then it's on your medical card. It determines where you can go and what you can do, and in many parts of the world, who you can marry. Every time we obsess about gender, we're making the bars of the prison just a little bit stronger.
1: Well, I just don't think it's as much of a prison as it used to be. These days, it's easier than ever to change your gender. And many people are signing up to do that, which just goes to show how important and affirming the concept of gender can be.
0: What are you talking about? You're just moving from one cell to another. Even if you change gender, you're still leaving the system in place.
1: Well, even if that's true, Blakey, I don't get why this particular prison feels like the one to knock down first. I mean, yeah, sexism is bad, but isn't racism bad too? And ableism and our treatment of other animals? What's so special about gender?
0: But you're the one who's been saying how special it is, that it's a delightful part of our identity, that it makes the world a beautiful place, and all that stuff about dancing in the revolution. I just don't understand why we care so much about our gender.
1: Why wouldn't we care? Isn't it a central part of who we are?
0: But is it, though? You clearly think it's an essential property, but why? We don't usually think of our hair color as making us the special person we are, or the fact that we're 5'9", or which hand we use to write with. So why do we think that about gender?
1: Well, I'm not sure I have a good answer for you, but a lot of people feel the same way.
0: That's true. For better or worse, people of all ages are starting to question their definitions of gender.
1: So we sent our roving philosophical reporter, Holly J. McDeed, to find out what theories teenagers have been exploring. She files this report.
2: While a senior at Oakland School for the Arts in California, Cassidy Canner Gomes helped produce TBH, a podcast by, about, and for teenagers. Cassidy reported on how young people started thinking a lot about gender when they were stuck at home during the pandemic lockdowns. This is an excerpt from that piece about celebrating the freedom of queer identity.
3: My friends and I spend a lot of time on YouTube. It's where I found much more in-depth discussions on topics such as gender and sexuality and learned more about feminist and queer theory. I absolutely love reading, but YouTube has been the place where I can see other people's thoughts on different theories. And it's often much more engaging and interactive.
4: I think when we have these rigid ideas of gender and we don't acknowledge that it is a cage that most of us are just put into.
3: Videos like these have helped me solidify my ideas on gender and have shown me new perspectives. Gender stereotypes are ingrained in us from the beginning, like long hair and makeup are for girls, short hair and sports are for boys. I've always found it difficult to fully break free from the centuries-old roles our culture assigns us. Even some of my wardrobe is based on the queer aesthetics I see on the internet. To embrace my gender identity outside of the binary, I've started to wear clothing styles deemed queer by my peers, such as baggy pants, bright colors, and flannels. I also started experimenting with my hair and makeup as a way to signal queerness to others. In a recent video entitled, What is Gender?, one of my favorite YouTube hosts, Abigail Thorne, says the internet has become its own culture.
5: In fact, as new social systems are created online, it's perhaps not surprising that we see some gender identities emerging that under different systems would be interpreted differently or actively sidelined.
3: The internet is a virtual space that connects like-minded people in the outside world. And University of Arizona professor Dr. Russ Toomey is an expert in family studies and human development. They study queer youth like my friends and I and how we connect with each other online. Toomey, along with colleagues, surveyed hundreds of trans and non-binary young people on their pandemic experience. They found that the revelations my peers and I had were pretty common.
6: Because of time, just like that essence of time and time spent alone during isolation, during quarantine, during stay-at-home orders, for people to have to reflect on who they are.
3: Toomey says perhaps the pandemic simply accelerated explorations into identity that were already happening.
6: Many young people talked about being able to do this in a more safe way when they weren't with their peers at school. Their cisgender, heterosexual peers that may be more likely to engage in bias or victimization or things like that.
3: That was certainly true for myself and my friends. My friend and fellow classmate Daisha, who we heard from earlier, says watching others on the internet sparked conversations with their own family. It spurred them to Zoom with a cousin who was going through something similar.
7: And talked about like family and gender. How our family isn't like the greatest when it comes to that. Talking to him kind of helped me like figure that out. Because before that, I never really like knew an older person that was cis, especially like one in my family, especially one that was Black. So it was, whoa, I can do this. That's crazy.
3: For my friends and I, the pandemic cracked open our sense of selves, and rethinking gender was a big part of that.
2: That was student reporter Cassidy Canner Gomes. You can hear the full segment on the podcast TBH from KALW. It was edited by Sarah Lai Sterland. For Philosophy Talk, I'm Holly J. McDeed.
1: Thanks for that great report, Holly and Cassidy. I'm Josh Landy. With me is my Stanford colleague, Blakey Vermeule. And today we're asking, what is gender?
0: We're joined now by Josh's regular co-host, Ray Briggs, professor of philosophy at Stanford University and co-author of a brand new book titled, What Even Is Gender? Ray, welcome back to Philosophy Talk.
8: Oh, thanks, Blakey. It's strange to be sitting in the guest chair this time.
1: Yeah, I know. You're on the hot seat. Now, you've written about logic, Ray. You've written books of poetry. And what got you interested in gender?
8: So this is not a thing that I mention very often on the show or at all, but I'm trans and I've been, you know, transitioning for the past several years. And it's a really strange experience just seeing like what changes, how people respond differently. So it's made me really philosophically curious because it's sort of so weird to go through this.
0: That makes a lot of sense, Ray. So Josh and I were arguing earlier about what gender is. He was saying it's an important part of our identity, and I was saying it's a prison. So who's right?
8: Well, I think in a sense you're both right. So the important part of our identity, although I probably wouldn't put it that way, that exists, and the prison that also exists, and they both get called gender, and they're not the same thing, but we use the same word for them, and people often conflate them because they've got the same word attached to them.
0: So why wouldn't you say that gender is an important part of our identity?
8: So I think that the idea of identity is really individualistic. So it's supposed to be something that like is fixed and that you know just by reflecting on it, and that sort of is like every part of your identity has to be coherent. And I don't think that anything called gender has all of those properties. So you could use the word identity and not mean something that has those properties, but I'm a little bit worried about it because it has those implications.
1: And that's what I take to be the core of your argument here, right? That there is something inside, right? So there are some important beliefs and attitudes that we have about our relationship to what we think of as gender, but they don't necessarily have to all hang together. They don't have to sort of fit a neat little package or kind of package deal that we're used to. Is that about right?
8: That's exactly right. And in fact, my co-author of the book, B.R. George, and I call them feels, because you can have different feels about different things. And we don't mean this to be dismissive. Feels are like deserve to be respected and appreciated.
1: And if I understand correctly, there are three main kinds of feel, right, which you call biology feels, behavior feels, and category feels. So you can have feelings and other attitudes towards whether you think of yourself as a man or a woman or something else, category feels. You can have behavior feels. I rather like the idea of wearing lipstick or not. And you can have biology feels. Here's what I would like my body to look like.
8: Yes, that's right. And they don't have to line up with each other or match. They're just about different things. And so they can be different because you have different feels about different topics.
0: And yet people have their gender feels especially intensely. And I'm wondering if you have a sense of why that might be.
8: Yeah, I mean, I think it might not be the same reason for every person, but this stuff is like pretty salient in our society. So as you said, Blakey, what you can do and where you can go and sometimes who you can marry are all influenced by sort of how your gender is classified. So this kind of explains why people might have some feelings attached to it. Like if something is socially important, you're probably going to have big feels about it.
1: And how does this connect to the, you know, good old fashioned sex versus gender distinction, right? That people like Simone de Beauvoir introduced, that there is your biology and that's your sex, and then there's your behavior and attitudes and that's your gender. And the great thing about that distinction was supposed to be, well, the gender part is socially constructed, so we can change it.
8: Right. So there's been some discussion since Beauvoir where one criticism of this idea is that people think of the sex stuff as totally natural, but it's not totally natural. It's messy. It's influenced by social practices, things like taking hormones. And the gender bucket has a bunch of different things lumped into it. So it's a super interesting distinction, and I've got a lot to say about it, but I don't want to run over time.
1: You're the best guest ever. 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Today we're thinking about gender with Ray Briggs, usually my co-host, but today our guest with a new book, What Even Is Gender?
0: What does gender mean in your life? Is it an important part of your identity or something you don't think about that much? Is it ever something you struggle with?
1: Guys, gals, and non-binary pals, along with your comments and questions, when Philosophy Talk continues.
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0: What do you do when the gender rules don't work? I'm Josh Landy, and this is Philosophy Talk, the program that questions everything.
1: Except your intelligence. I'm Blakey Vermeule, and we're thinking about gender with Ray Briggs, co-author of What Even Is Gender?
0: Got questions about how gender shapes us? Email us at comments@philosophytalk.org or comment on our website. And while you're there, you can become a subscriber and dive into our library of more than 500 episodes.
1: So, Ray, you've said that gender is a bunch of different things, but why do we care about any of them?
2: Again, different reasons for different ones and different reasons for different people. But let's start with, say, biology. Why would you care about sort of the way your body is biologically configured? Because you have to live in your body is one big reason. And I think there's a kind of like social connection, sex and dating aspect to it. But there's also a just like, I am in my body all the time, even when I'm by myself, and I want it to be a comfortable place for me.
0: And that sounds like, so it sounds like you're saying there's actually something positive about gender and that it varies from person to person. That's I think it's one of the very interesting points of your view, that it's this kind of pluralist vision where one of the great virtues is variety. It's kind of a John Stuart Mill type vision of the human world, where it's made more beautiful by virtue of the fact that all these different people are doing different things. And we can endorse what they're doing. We don't have to have a cookie cutter regimen that says, no, you must be this or you must be that. So what are the values of the virtues of thinking about the sort of gendered world that way?
2: So one virtue is that it just gets you more accurate beliefs, I think. Like, I think philosophers have this tendency to go in and try and formulate a universal generalization. And then any universal generalization that you try to formulate in this domain, you just come up with counterexamples right away. Like, oh, all women are nurturing. That's nonsense. I can point to like lots of non-nurturing women. There was Maggie Thatcher, you know. Oh, all men have a penis. That's not true either. Some men are trans. Phalloplasty was invented because like some men sustained injuries that made them not have a penis anymore. There's just nothing that is true of all people of any gender category.
0: Okay, so that's an intellectual virtue.
2: Right.
0: Getting it right. Are there other virtues?
2: Yeah, so I think that there are also kind of ethical virtues, which is that this is stuff that by and large people should get to decide for themselves, because say the shape of my body, the clothes I wear, what I call myself, these are not directly harming or interfering with other people. And so there's a value of freedom and self-determination. If I'm not hurting anybody, I should get to live my life and do what I want. And if you're not hurting anybody, you should get to live your life and do what you want. And we should give each other freedom to the extent possible.
1: And I think that's a beautiful statement of the ethic of autonomy that runs through so much gender thought and gender talk. The hard cases, of course, are places where my autonomy bumps up against your autonomy. And we can all think of examples currently in the news of people getting very worked up about this precise question, and I'm wondering if you have a set of thoughts about it.
2: Yeah, I do think that we have to like distinguish between stuff that belongs to me and stuff that does not belong to me. And so I definitely think like my body belongs to me is kind of a bedrock political principle. I get to decide your body does not belong to me. And that already gets us sort of a lot of practical consequences, I think. Do you have a tricky case in mind, I should ask
1: you?
2: Well,
1: sure. I mean, there are plenty of cases in the news involving girls and women's sports, and people get very, very agitated about this and worked up about the question of whether trans people should and can participate in competition with cisgendered girls. And that seems to be a case where the ethic of autonomy bumps right up against the ethic of community, or, you know, how would you adjudicate those kinds of cases?
2: Right. That's a good kind of case. So one thing I'll say is that a lot of sports discourse I kind of personally find baffling. You know, I am not excited about like elite sport or like figuring out who has the best body. And a lot of sports issues are not about elite sport, but are about like high school sports or community sports where including, like, it's really important that trans kids get to have the opportunity to play sports. And so that probably means having trans girls in girls' sports, having trans boys in boys' sports, definitely figuring out a way that everybody can have the opportunity to do this thing that, quite frankly, I did not personally enjoy in high school, but I want other people to get to enjoy.
0: See, that's the million spirit. Just because you didn't enjoy it doesn't matter. Everyone else should get to enjoy it if they like it. I have another kind of tricky question that you and I have talked about before that for me is sort of the most difficult one, which has to do with essentialism, right? This idea that some people have that there is this essential thing within them that is their gender identity. And, you know, we've talked about this before that, you know, among my close friends and family members, I know trans folks on the one hand who think, no, I don't believe in an essential identity, but trans folks who do and who think, you know, the reason I transitioned is because there is this thing within me, right? I know I've always really known that I'm X rather than Y, right? I was initially labeled a man, but I really am a woman, and that's why I'm transitioning. And of course, that's a very widely held view. And I don't know how exactly we're supposed to adjudicate between those. You know, it came up for Judith Butler. Judith Butler, famous for sort of opposing the category woman. And she gave an interview where she said, yeah, you know, some trans folk have talked to me. And she said, you know, it was very important that I learn from what they had to say, right? That they don't think of gender as performative at all. They think of gender as deep-seated and true and a part of who they are essentially. So that seems to me a really difficult kind of conundrum where people have a very different views. And not just that it's a difference of opinion, but that some people think it's dangerous to believe in essentialism. What do we do with that?
2: So one thing that we do is we decouple this question about essentialism from questions about how to treat people. And I think one kind of mistake that people often make about trans rights is to think that you have to be able to demonstrate that you have this essential property in order to be deserving of certain kinds of rights or respect. And I think that's a mistake. And then I, like, as to like whether people do have the property, I can't detect any such thing in myself. Maybe some people do and some people don't. Like, that seems like a theoretical option. But I don't think that it's really important for figuring out how to treat people or treat each other.
0: You're listening to Philosophy Talk. Today we're thinking about gender with Ray Briggs, usually my co-host, but here today as guest with their new book, What Even Is Gender? And we've got a question from Louise in Amherst, Massachusetts. Louise says this, I'm a descriptive realist, but a normative eliminativist about gender. Ray, I'm sure you're going to explain those terms to us. I also hold that misogyny is not the same as hatred of trans, non-binary, and gender non-conforming people, and that this fact should inform debates about women's spaces and organizations. What do you think about that, Ray?
2: So, there's so much in that question. So she said that she is a descriptive realist, but a normative eliminativist.
0: Yes.
2: So let me unpack that first. So, as I understand it, that means she thinks that gender is a real thing. So there really are women and men and non-binary people. But she's a normative eliminativist, which means she thinks that gender shouldn't be a real thing. And in a better world, we would just do away with all of this stuff. And so I agree with her about the descriptive realism. I'm not so sure about the normative eliminativism. Like, I think that in a better world, one of our options would be to keep these categories and some of the practices associated with them. Like, certainly, we should probably keep a lot of the physical features that the categorization is built on because it would require massive non-consensual interventions to get rid of them, and that would be bad. So we could keep these things around, but we could remove some of their more oppressive features.
1: So what about the other part of Louise's question, that misogyny is not the same disease as hatred of trans? How do you think about that?
2: Yeah, so that one is complicated because on the one hand, that seems right. You could hate women but not even have the concept of a trans person. So I don't know how you can hate somebody that you don't have the concept of. On the other hand, like, I think that very frequently they go together and have this common cause where people like to have a picture of a world where, like, men are in charge, women are in their place, and nobody is blurring any lines. So, like, technically distinct, kind of causally related.
1: Should this fact inform debates about women's spaces and organizations, in your view, Ray?
2: So I'm kind of curious as to how. So one way that I think it shouldn't inform debates as to women's spaces and organizations is, like, thinking of women's issues as completely separate from trans issues, partly because, like, a lot of people are both women and trans. Like, trans women are, like, a fairly reasonable proportion of trans people. And so that is one type of woman you can have is a trans woman. So we should think of these as overlapping groups. And, you know, there have been trans participants in women's rights movements for, like, decades now, both trans women and trans men who often have, like, a history with lesbian community. So I think that these things kind of overlap, and it's not really a question of should we let trans people into women's spaces and women's movements. It's a question of, like, how do we acknowledge this thing that has already been going on for decades and is real?
0: I mean, one issue I've seen raised in some corners of feminist thinking is what's called the commonality problem, which is, you know, because, you know, I'm a big pluralist. I love your pitch about both autonomy and variety. But a worry I've seen raised is, you know, what happens to feminism itself as a movement if we posit that there's no thing that all women have in common, and yet we're advocating on behalf of women. I'm not sure that's a huge problem, but is it a problem, and what would you say to it?
2: Yeah, I mean, like, coalition building is always kind of a practical problem, and I think that one of the things that women is a political coalition where different people who count as women have different interests, and they also have a lot of common interests, and figuring out how to deal with that is super tricky, and I guess you kind of do it case by case. Like, I don't have a good general thing to say.
1: So we also have a question from Kevin in San Francisco. How much is gender talk a residue of grammar? So some languages, like English, have gendered pronouns, but other languages don't have any, and some have more than two. Is all of this gender talk just an artifact of language?
2: I don't think so, because languages vary pretty drastically, as Kevin says, in how they mark gender. But then there's also a question of, like, are people marking gender in other ways? And those things can come apart. So English does not have actually that many gendered words. It has gendered pronouns, and, like, names, I'd say, are pretty heavily gendered. But it's still, like, Americans and British people and Australians still mark whether somebody is a boy or a girl in lots of ways, including on their official identity documents.
0: Yeah, that's a really good point. It gets even more interesting in other languages which have genders for every single noun. And then Lera Boroditsky's done that fascinating work showing that, you know, French people are more likely to describe a bridge as sturdy, and German speakers are more likely to describe it as elegant, because in one language it's a masculine noun, another it's a feminine noun. So maybe all of the talk of gender doesn't derive from language, but does some of it in some cases?
2: Yeah, I mean, I definitely think that what language you speak is going to influence how you think about things. And Lera Boroditsky, I'm so glad you mentioned her. She has ways of making this idea precise and then measuring when it's true and whether it's true. And, like, sometimes it is and sometimes it isn't. Gender is one of the cases where it is true, where language influences how you do tasks that are non-linguistic.
1: I'm curious what you would say to a cis person who doesn't think particularly hard about gender. So that, so this person is, to quote the title of Judith Butler's book, untroubled by gender. Do you think that such a person should be more troubled by gender, or is there just a category of people who don't think about it very much and that's cool?
2: I'm kind of on the that's cool if they don't think about it much side of things. Like, I'm kind of writing for people who are already troubled.
1: I see.
0: But you have that nice line in your book that, you know, you and your co-author say, we believe many cis people can also benefit from cleaning up our shared epistemic resources. So what could an average cis person who, you know, is interested but hasn't necessarily thought that much about it glean from this?
2: So I think that...

0: You're listening to Philosophy Talk. Today we're thinking about gender with Ray Briggs from Stanford University, co-author of What Even Is Gender?
1: What would you change about the way gender works? Would you eliminate it altogether? Is that even possible?
0: Changing the system when you're part of the system. Plus commentary from Ian Scholes, the 60-second philosopher, when Philosophy Talk continues.

0: I think I'm a man, technically. What does that say about me? I'm Josh Landy, and this is Philosophy Talk, the program that questions everything.
1: Except your intelligence. I'm Blakey Vermeule, sitting in for Ray Briggs, who's here as our guest today, as we ask, what is gender?
0: So, Ray, we've discussed a number of problems caused by our current understanding of gender. If you had a magic wand, what would you change first?
2: I think I would change some of the repressive laws that are getting passed in the U.S. that make it impossible for trans people to get medical care. In some cases, impossible for people to say to kids that trans and gay people exist. And in some cases, make it possible for trans people to get harassed in the bathroom, or for anybody who kind of doesn't look like the gender stereotype that people are expecting to get harassed in the bathroom.
1: Yeah, it feels like a very backlashy moment. And I'm wondering how we can collectively think about that or work it out for ourselves. I mean, we live in San Francisco, California. It's a place where there are lots of trans people, and those kinds of laws are not coming to California anytime soon, but they are coming to Florida, they are coming to Texas. So where do we go from here?
2: Yeah, that's a really good question. I think we do a bunch of things. Like, I think that we lobby, I think that we help people in states where these laws are getting passed. I don't know. I guess donating to their GoFundMe isn't a structural solution, but it's a kind of way of eliminating the immediate problem. I think we keep saying that queer and trans people exist and are okay. Like, any way of giving support that we can think of, I think, is valuable.
0: There's a question I have around this, you know, around sort of thinking about a better future that I find fascinating. You raise it in your book. Is there a way of rehabilitating any gender norms that would make them morally better? I think that's so interesting because, you know, you look around at the landscape, the gendered landscape, and, you know, not everything is terrible in a gendered landscape, but, you know, you look at unequal pay, you look at the fact that women very often feel afraid walking home at night. I mean, you look at all, you know, incidents of assault, all kinds of really deeply troubling things. And it's easy for people to say, we just need to start again. We need to basically erase all of the ways we've been thinking and talking about gender. But you're suggesting a little bit, well, maybe we don't have to throw everything out. What don't we have to throw out? What could be rehabilitated?
2: Yeah, this is always the question, like, do you start over again or do you reform? And one of my objections to throwing everything out is that I don't know how to do that. And so what's the best we can do with the stuff we've got? But I do think that there are valuable things to gender. So I think that sort of women's movements are great. Like, women's movements are also a response to widespread sexism. But out of that response to widespread sexism grows a kind of solidarity and meaningfulness. So I like the solidarity, and I think it can persist even as women's movements sort of gain more ground. I also think that there's a lot of aesthetic joy that people can take in different kinds of gendered embodiment and gendered expression. So, I don't know. There's something, like, very nice about dapper bow ties and, I mean, kilts are very dapper, too, for your Scottish heritage.
0: Thank you.
1: Yeah, gender play can be beautiful and kinky and fun and hot, and people seem to really like it.
2: Yeah, agreed. And there's a lot of it that isn't about controlling other people, but is about, like, taking harmless joy in the way that you've found to make meaning out of your environment.
0: So this is I'm sort of coming back a little bit to the question I was asking earlier, but this is sort of the really tricky thing for me is, how do we know when something's harmless and how do we know when it's harmful, right? Because presumably the thought would be there's a way of, let's say, you know, for a gender, female identifying person, wearing makeup, wearing dresses and so on, that's a healthy expression of their relationship to gender. But then there's another kind that sort of reinforces certain kinds of stereotypes and so keeps this machinery of discrimination going. How do we tell the difference?
2: So one place that I like to draw the line is sort of decisions for oneself versus exerting direct coercive pressure on another person. So I'm not very into criticizing women for wearing makeup or looking feminine, partly because sort of there's no right way to respond to the coercive pressures around you. And, you know, also like makeup and femininity are sources of aesthetic joy. But what I am against is, say, workplace rules that require women to wear makeup. So that's a direct coercive pressure. I am against sniping at other people's appearance and kind of trying to force them to look beautiful for one's own viewing pleasure. So absolutely against those things.
0: Yeah, that makes a lot of sense to me, and it goes along with your emphasis on autonomy and variety. I still wonder, like, how, you know, imagine a scenario. I'm not going to name friends. I don't want to out anybody here, obviously. But imagine a scenario where you're talking to my good friend who's trans and believes in an essence, mm-hmm. right? I'm trans because I really know that deep down I am this and not that. Because one of the things you say is that this belief is actually harmful both politically and personally. It's harmful for us personally because it gets in the way. I love this thing, actually, you write about how if you're too busy trying to figure out who you are, you're going to waste a lot of time that you could be spent actually doing stuff. But it's also dangerous, you say, politically, because the more that people talk as though there are essences, the more we're sort of trapped in this old way of thinking about things. So I don't know how you would, you know, if my friend were here, how would you talk to them? It seems like it would be tricky to say, well, I sort of endorse the way you think about yourself, but on the other hand, I'm sort of committed to the view that it's dangerous.
2: Right. I think the thing that is really dangerous is thinking that anybody's rights turn on their being able to detect this kind of essence in themselves, or thinking that anybody should like have to detect this essence in themselves before taking concrete action to change their life for the better. So I'm less worried about the person who thinks, I do in fact have this essence. I'm really concerned about the idea that the essence has to be linked in any way to sort of rights or action.
1: There are several, you know, pieces coming out and have come out recently written by lesbians who say, I was always very, very uncomfortable being gay. I couldn't handle it. And so I decided to transition. And now I realized that was a terrible mistake, and I should have just been given more support to just be a lesbian. How do you talk to such a person? How do you think about that?
2: Yeah, so this is a thing that can happen, and right. It is a unfortunate like thing to happen to your life. So I think one thing that we can do is, yeah, provide more support for lesbians and make it be okay to be a lesbian and say like a lot more. Like, yes, it's okay to be lesbians and just sort of
1: that you can be a tomboy and have a whole range of gender expressions that are, coded masculine, but that doesn't mean that you are male, or that doesn't mean that you should transition or have to transition.
2: So yes, so I'm absolutely in agreement, and I think we should get that message out a lot more. Another thing that I think is that if people do start to transition and then decide that it's not for them, we should sort of make it easier for them to change course and not be super rigid about what anybody's transition timeline has to look like. And if people start to transition and decide some parts of it are for them and some parts of it are not, like we should clear room for that to be okay too.
0: So that's advice, as it were, for the society.
2: Yes.
0: What about advice for individuals?
2: Yeah, so I think the best you can do is try things out and see how you feel about them. And so this will involve probably trying some things that don't work for you, which is okay because a lot of transition steps are pretty small.
0: And what will be one example of that?
2: So telling your friends, like, I want to go by a different name. Or telling a select group of your friends, I want to go by a different name, and then seeing how it feels to be called by that
0: name. Try it out, and
2: yeah.
0: If you don't like it, you go back.
2: That's right, yeah. So not everything is reversible in life, but a lot of things that tell you how you feel are small and low stakes.
1: So this leads me to a question, which is that at our current moment, it seems as though gender dysphoria is is a problem that people think that they have to solve. And I'm wondering, my view is that it's actually could just be a stage of life that you go through and then you grow out of, as in fact I did in adolescence. And I'm wondering what you think about that. I mean, there's a kind of solutionism built into the idea that if you feel gender dysphoric, then you have to go out and try to do something about it.
2: Yeah, I mean, I think that, so on the one hand, yeah, part of life is that you are going to feel uncomfortable things about your body and your world. And on the other hand, like, I think that people freak out if you do try to do something about it. So it's sort of this weird pressure from both directions.
1: Right.
2: Where on the one hand, like, if you do nothing, then you're doing something wrong. And on the other hand, if you do something, you're still doing something wrong. That's a lot.
1: Yeah. It's very interesting.
0: What you're saying here makes a lot of sense to me in terms of, well, you know, first of all, you might as well try to be a little happier. And secondly, do that by taking small steps, seeing how they feel. Is there a view behind this about self-knowledge? You're a philosopher. It sounds like you're saying introspection, just kind of looking into your soul, isn't always the most reliable thing. And it might be better sometimes to try out an action in order to learn about ourselves.
2: Yeah, I think that's right. I think self-knowledge requires experimentation and interacting with the world around you. I think people are really bad at imagining what something would be like that they have never experienced. And so the best way to figure out what something would be like is to try and experience a little bit of it.
1: So Ray, what is the most beautiful world you can imagine?
2: So I really like going to science fiction for answers to this kind of question, because you have authors like Charlie Jane Anders imagining a world with a bunch of sexes that isn't a utopia, like the sexes all have these stupid rigid roles. But it's kind of a beautiful world. And then you can imagine a world where, like, people get to change their mind about sort of their social role really frequently. So I think Marge Percy's Woman on the Edge of Time has half of it set in the kind of beautiful world that I'd like to live in. Also, babies are grown in vats in that world, which is just kind of awesome. I would love to be a baby vat tender. Yeah.
0: Or Le Guin's Left Hand of Darkness.
2: Le Guin's Left Hand of Darkness, where there's a species that kind of naturally changes sex over the course of their lives the way that many non-human species do. And an Earth explorer who is having a lot of trouble coping with this. So, yeah. Or Octavia Butler has this Xenogenesis trilogy, which is definitely not a good world or a world I would want to live in. Humans have killed the Earth. But the alien species that comes to save them and put them in a nature preserve has, like, reproduction by genetic engineering, and there's a special role that is the genetic engineer role. So all of these things are possible. And it's hard to even pick just one beautiful science fiction world. Ooh, another one. Becky Chambers' Wayfarer universe, which just has a bunch of different alien species that have interactions where they can have cultural exchange about their ways of life. I'm probably running over time. I'll stop.
0: Well, I'm not looking forward to being invaded by alien overlords, but I do feel the real pull of some of these gender utopias. And just in general, it's been a really utopic conversation today. Thank you so much for doing this, Ray.
2: Thanks for having me. Like I said, weird to be on the guest chair.
0: But excellent, excellent work. Our guest has been Ray Briggs, professor of philosophy at Stanford University and co-author of a brand new book entitled What Even Is Gender? And thank you, Blakey, for taking another turn in the host seat.
1: My pleasure. We'll put links to everything we've mentioned today on our website, philosophytalk.org, where you can also become a subscriber and dig deep into our library of more than 500 episodes. And now, a man who speeds past all gender divides, it's Ian Scholes, the 60-second philosopher.
3: Ian Scholes, I acknowledge the premise that the bottom line for human behavior is that which enables survival of the species, but there are many paths to human continuance. Those who can't or won't have kids teach or lead or make a beautiful world worth bringing kids into. What traits contribute to our survival? Skin color, tallness, shortness, being tone deaf or left-handed. Females supposedly send out signals for a mate and males that they are available. This, I was led to believe, is what gender is all about. In a nutshell, strutting peacocks and swooning hens, making eggs until you just can't make no more. But these appeals seem to depend on cultural mores as much as biology. I remember pictures of 18th century dandies who were called macaroni, which referred to a man who exceeded the ordinary bounds of fashion. This was catnip to the ladies, it seems, who liked nothing better than listen to harpsichord music and give birth. In America, meanwhile, Yankee Doodle sneered at effete Europe, putting a damn feather in his cap, calling it macaroni, which was catnip to a different kind of lady, I guess. And before I know it, revolution, and eventually advertising. There have been many gender-fed displays of men over the years, cowboys, firemen, private eyes, wealthy playboys, rock stars. But I want to call your attention to the big game hunter. He was everywhere in the mid-20th century. Probably came from Ernest Hemingway, The Snows of Kilimanjaro, about a manly man, big game hunter, and the woman who loves him. He is dying from gangrene poisoning in Africa, like a Victorian maiden expiring from consumption on a couch, which is the sexy thing women did in the 19th century, asked Greta Garbo. Because there was a sudden influx of wealth in the 50s enabling men to go on safari, but it became a kind of aspirational fantasy. It's weird to think how many movies there were, with Stuart Granger, Picture Mature, Gregory Peck, in the movie version of the Hemingway story, Robert Taylor, Errol Flynn, William Holden, and of course, Trevor Howard, who was born to caress an action boat manlicker, if you know what I mean. There was a uniform as recognizable as 18th century macaroni, the pith helmet, or that Australian hat that folds up on one side, khaki jodhpurs, a safari jacket, of course, which came to be worn by American film directors, maybe because John Huston was a big game hunter himself, with pockets built for bullets. A hunter did not carry his weapon. He had native bearers for that. His main rifle was huge. You could bring down an elephant. He had smaller rifles, right? Gazelles and lions, like choosing the right club in the golf course. Aside from stock footage of monkeys and crocodiles, the antics of which the hunter would chuckle at with amusement, most of the movie was set in camp, which is like a really nice hotel made of tents. After a long day of hiking and shooting, the cast would sit down for cocktails. The hunter and heroine would contemplate adultery while her boorish husband was passed out in the tent next door. Good stuff. Sometimes there would be a stampede, an ambush by Mau-Maus or an alien. They would stumble upon a lost kingdom. Sometimes Tarzan would appear and an entirely different sexual fantasy would ensue. I never quite figured out what women got out of the big game hunter trope. It seemed like more of a men's magazine thing, really, shooting things and brooding. What care men for breathless kisses in a jungle clearing? In the 60s, men's magazines went by the wayside. It certainly wasn't sexy to murder lions and elephants. On safaris, guns were replaced by cameras. In fantasies, hunters were replaced by Jim Morrison. Then David Bowie, once considered androgynous. Me, I'm waiting for fedoras to make a comeback. At one time, to the ladies, fedoras were like red meat to lions, macaroni to cheese. We do still have men striding around cradling long guns, but today it's usually at Starbucks. They're trying to impress somebody, but I'm not sure who. In any event, the message is that sex should not be fun. It's a solemn responsibility like learning to like sprouts. And guns, while very, very important, should probably be locked up if there's no lions around. I gotta go.
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2: Our executive producer is Ben Trefney. The senior producer is Devin Strolovich. Laura McGuire is our director of research.
0: Thanks also to Jamie Lee, Elizabeth Zhu, Emily Huang, Merle Kessler, and Angela Johnston.
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survive. But I know each day in life don't get much easier than the last. So today I'm just glad

You know, I had a recording that I wrote a long time ago, a little while back. That was called Ball and Chain. And the late and great Janis Joplin, she did it. So now I would like to do my own thing of it.

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Woo! Great God Almighty.

you desire. Tell me what will light your fire. Please stay on the line. Please stay on the line. Please choose among the following options. Please choose among the following options. 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

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Press 1 to f*** off. 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That is not an option.

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Time for yet another Americana Alley. Had a special show last week, the Lucinda and Bob concert, so the inbox is overflowing. It just keeps coming, and if I don't get to it, all of a sudden we got a brand new songs and brand new artists we've never heard, and they're flowing. There's a relatively new Americana and roots and folk festival in Willamina, Oregon, of all places, called the Wildwood Music Fest. You can look it up on the internet. There's a camping, it's a camping in the woods kind of an event, June 19th through 21st, kind of the solstice time. And the three-day passes are reasonable. The single-day passes are pretty expensive. And we're going to play some of the artists during the show today that are at the Wildwood Music Fest in Willamina, Oregon. And some of those artists are pretty, a little bit avant-garde for the Americana genre. We're going to start with the Hootin' Hollers. Right now we're listening to Dizzy Creek from Ken and Brad Colladner, but here we go. Let's hear the Oval Room for the Hootin' Hollers.

0: two homosexuals down here who are trying to get away with murder. They've got two floats, they've got a bunch of tassels attached to their body, their person, their whole person. It's like they're rolled around in glitter, and it's unacceptable. It's the 4th of July, it's not some sort of tradition.
1: Was it a finger in the oven?

In celebration of Juneteenth, the Oregon Black Pioneers and Just Walk Salem Kaiser will host the annual In Freedom's Footsteps. 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This willametteheritage.org/... That is at willametteheritage.org/freedomsfootsteps. Just like it sounds. And this is Mark, listening to Americana Alley right here on the Muse. Lots of things to celebrate this week, and lots of things to celebrate in this very first set. And one of those things is Pride Month. And here's a song for Pride Month from Grant Peoples, the 4th of July parade song in a southern state. Oh, my gosh. And that's Gay Confederates for you. Indiscretion, the 2014 release from Grant Peoples. Brightwell and Moran. Let's call it Moran. And that's Kelly Brightwell from Portland and I believe Eugene before that. And it's a single release from, it's an EP release from 2022 called Land of Plenty. Title cut. Handmade Moments. And they're not new to the show. We've played a little bit from them in the past, but they are performing at the Wildwood Music Festival in Willamina over the weekend, the 19th to the 21st. You can look that festival up and see about camping tickets. I think they have some camping passes left if you get your act together by tomorrow. Hole in the Ocean. And that's from Handmade Moments, and that's from their record End the Wars. And that would be a 2022 release. 2022 release. Before that, Lynn Hollyfield and her song Queen, and that's from a compilation, Raise Your Voice, Songs of Resistance from the Nation's Capital, 2026 release. And again, from the Wildwood Music Fest in Willamina this weekend, the Hoot and Hollers gave us Oval Room from Van Jams Volume 1, 2026 release. Ken and Brad Collidner, interesting. Dizzy Creek, that's from their 2020 record Stony Run. That's the instrumental underneath the opening remarks. And it puts us in a position to do some more. Here's another artist from the Willamina Music Fest. Is there just one in this set? And let's see here. This song by Liz Weiss. A little stretching the limits here of Americana Alley, but we're going to go with it. From her record, The Call, and the song is What Have We Done? Right here in the Muse, KMUZ.

conversation on gender, learning, unlearning, and understanding with Eric Brayman. This conversation is Saturday, June 20th.

from 11 a.m. to 12:30 p.m. It's hosted by Oregon Humanities and will be held at the Salem Public Library in the Anderson Room. It's free and open to the public. More information at the event page for the Salem Public Library. And this is Mark. Here we are, listening to Americana Alley. Right here on the Muse, yes, our favorite community radio station, KMZ.org. Check it out. It's got all the schedules, all the new programs, donate button. We're all volunteers here. That's the most important part of the page. We need your help. We need your sustaining help. If you could just let us have access to a little corner of your bank account every month, and that would make us happy. A lot of people would be smiling if you did that. And let's see here. Where are we? Americana Alley. We had some music. Brand new to the show. Lots of brand new artists to the show. Tangerine, and that's spelled T-A-N-J-E-R-Y-N-E. Tangerine. That's God's problem, not mine. 2026 release single with the Western Thistles. A little prickly little group joining Tangerine. Also new to the show, Phil Kenelty. If All the Immigrants Are Gone, What's Going to Happen? A Line in the Sand is 2025 release. Big Richard, we played a few from this brand new record, and it's called Pet. I think the release is called Pet. And the song Red Fox Run, There's a Man with a Gun, look out. Liz Weiss, one of the artists at the Wildwood Music Festival in Willamina this weekend. It's a camping festival, 3 days worth of music. In the Woods, and her song, What Have We Done, from her 2025 release, The Call. A little unusual for Americana Alley, but the message is pure. And I believe that gets us caught up. Let's see, we had, yep, I guess that did catch us up. And I think then we should move on. And let's see here. Oh, yeah, we have to figure out Weekly Dylan. But in any case, some of the things we're celebrating, Juneteenth coming up. We've had the announcements. A lot of the music is really not really styled for this show with related to Juneteenth. But this song I've played in the past for this holiday, and it is my favorite Juneteenth song from Laura Love. And it's called Saskatchewan, right here on the Muse, KMUZ.

Ah, yes. Here we are, 75 degrees. They say it's clear out there, but someone at the National Weather Service isn't looking out the window here at KMUZ Media Studios because it's overcast. But we'll go with 75 degrees. This afternoon, partly sunny, high 86. I'm betting we're not going to make 86. That's my personal guess, but that's projected high. Low 57 tonight, partly cloudy, Juneteenth, which is tomorrow, high 90, mostly sunny Friday night. Low 53 with clouds Saturday, high 79, becoming sunny. Saturday night, mostly clear, low 50. Sunday, 86 and sunny. Sunday night, low 57 and clear. Monday, high 99 and sunny. So the heat is returning. We're listening to Ken and Brad Collodner, Hands Cove. And I guess that might be a single release from them from this year. So, brand new music. We had The Ducks, Who Will Take My Place from Migrations, 2006 release. Bird and Street, Working Man from This Much Is True, 2017 release. Laura Love started that set with Saskatchewan, Juneteenth, from her 2007 release, Kneegrass. Got to come up with something here. We're going to go with Caroline Herring, Midnight on the Water. Then we'll have Weekly Dylan, I'll Be Your Baby Tonight. And then we're going to have, let's just go to Carolyn right now.

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2: 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Oh yeah, I guess KMUZ Media, CC Media, they're going to be running a stage over there somewhere. I think they're, CC Media is going to provide the tech support at the LBJ Amphitheater. I think it's, Peter Courtney. Maybe it's the Peter Courtney Bridge, the amphitheater out there by the Peter Courtney Bridge. They're going to manage, I don't know who's managing the acts, but CC Media is going to be running the tech part. And also we have, they're going to give away harmonicas from 4 to 5 o'clock in, I think it's the Wexel Alley. It's between Liberty and Commercial, the access from Court Street. And you go down there and it'll be kind of fun. See kids with harmonicas playing along with Chris Estes. It'll be a blast. So many things you can do. And there is a complete schedule. So there's that. In any case, this is Mark. You're listening to Americana Alley right here in the Muse, KMUZ. Brian Sutton with the magic fingers of Tommy Emmanuel. Oh, my. Single release just put out. Don't Let Your Deal Go Down. Those guys can pick it as well as anyone. Jim Lauderdale, Little Bitty Diamonds. And where did that one come from? It's a record from, no, it's a brand new record from Jim Lauderdale. And the Poe Ramblin' Boys, The Birds Know. That's the name of that record. And Little Bitty Diamonds is the song. Rising Appalachia has a brand new single, In Love with the Quiet. And boy, I can relate to that one. It's singing my song right there. And from Guatemala, Gabby Marino gave us Weekly Dylan. I'll Be Your Baby Tonight from her 2024 release, Dusk. Carolyn Herring gave us Midnight on the Water from her 2014 release, Lantana. We had the instrumental from Ken and Brad Kolodner, Hands Cove. A single release there in this year, just came out. So lots of new music that we like to throw at you. And let's see if that's a single release or a little EP. Nope, that's a single release. So now it's time to do a little traveling. Maybe we'll end up on the west side of town. And is there any other places that we might go? Nope, I guess that's it. So we've got a little set of music here, and we're going to go to California. We're going to go to Tennessee. We're going to go to Twin Rocks, Oregon. And we're going to go to Maine, and we're going to end up with Tish Hinojosa at the west side of town. So let's start our travels with Dave Alvin here in California.
3: When I was young,

Well, I met him on the cliffs of Twin Rocks, Oregon. He was sitting on his bedroll looking just like Richard Brautigan, and I thought he was an old man. He wasn't but 37. He said he'd been riding trains for 15 years and drawing portraits to keep his belly full of beer. And it looked to me like he died and missed the plane to heaven. But he's a nice old guy for a younger man. He had a bottle of Mad Dog he held in his hand and waved around a lot to make his point. And I listened as he told his tales of wine and women and county jails. And we finished off that bottle and smoked a half a joint. And he said, I came here to watch the sun disappear into the ocean. 'Cause it's been years since I smelled the salty sea. He turned his bottle up and down. I saw him lost and I saw him found. And he said, I don't know what I've been looking for. Maybe me. Well, I told him I too had been traveling around, living out of my van from town to town, and playing for tips and whatever records I could move. I said, I don't reckon I'll be making it big, you know, it's hard to get rich off a tour of coffee house gigs. And he said, yeah, but ain't it a blessing to do what you wanna do?

I said it's getting kind of late. Better be heading down the interstate. Can I give you a lift to San Francisco Bay? He said, nope, I think I'm just gonna sit here and rest and maybe wait on the Tokyo Montana Express. I might just lay here and dream my life.

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He was sitting on his bedroll looking just like Richard Brautigan.

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0: All right, this is Mark, and you are listening to Mark on Alley right here in the Muse KMUZ. And let's see who we had. Tish Hinojosa. We have played a little bit of her in the past. She just had a show down in Eugene at Tsunami Books, and that's a place where you hear some really fabulous acoustic music. Tsunami Books in Eugene. The West Side of Town, My Homeland, 2019 release. And Tish sings songs both in Spanish and English, and you can catch that little Mexican arrangement in that song there. Bob and Wendy, I think they're new to the show. Their record from 2012, Your Beautiful Life, and this song is Maine. Sean Mullins, 2012 release, Soul's Core.

0: gave us Twin Rocks, Oregon. Malcolm Holcomb, the late great, if I'm not mistaken, 2021 released Tricks of the Trade, on Tennessee Land. And we started that set off, Dave Alvin, going back to 2006, West of the West, and song Here in California. Let's see here. Did we get that? Yep, we talked about all that other stuff, and we got time. Got time for one last set. We'll see what we can get squeezed in here. I have a couple of Father's Day songs and a couple more artists from the Wildwood Music Festival. And we'll see if we can get them all in. So I'm going to get right to it. Joe Rathburn, The Dad I Had, here in the Muse KMUZ.
1: The dad I had was a typical dad. He wasn't perfect, but he wasn't half bad. He's half of why I'm here, and for that I

All right. Clover's Revenge, bringing us Spanish Misfortune from Gotta Get O-Ragged-nized. Gotta Get O-Ragged-nized. 2018 release from the Wildwood Music Festival in Willamina. This weekend, Willie T. Taylor will perform. This song was Chickamauga from Knuckleball Prime, 2015 release. Susan Johnson gave us Missing You. From Forget Me Not, 2025 release, Joe Rathburn, The Dad I Had. And that's a 2005 release. Would you please welcome Joe Rathburn live at the Dark 30. We're going to go out with one more artist from the Wildwood Music Festival. And it's going to be Jason D. West and his song Roll Home Lucinda from the Magnolia Sessions. That's what we're going to go out with. Not a lot of time to talk about what's coming up, and so we won't. We're just going to go with it, with what we have, get back to Banish Misfortune, and end with Jason D. West from that Wildwood Music Festival. Look it up on the internet. Check it out. It's a camping weekend. Here we go. For myself, Mark, Americana Alley, and KMEZ, all wishing you a great rest of your week and weekend as I hit the door.

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2: 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I'm your host, Cindy Howes. Father's Day is Sunday, June 21st. Today, we're honoring folk dads, featuring sets with musical dads and their musical kids. We'll start with Woody Guthrie, whose legacy as a father is pretty complex due to his inability to be with them and spend time with them because of Huntington's disease. He had 8 children, started having kids in the 1930s, and the disease started taking hold in the 1940s. His daughter, Nora, says his music and writing offer a glimpse into the kind of dad he wanted to be. Here's This Land Is Your Land. It's Woody Guthrie.

Wrapping up a set of music featuring the Guthrie family for Father's Day. That's Sarah Lee Guthrie with Overcome, recorded live for us at the 30A Songwriters Festival. A song by Woody Guthrie, recorded by his son Arlo from 1974. It was Bling Blang and Woody Guthrie himself. This Land Is Your Land, starting us off here on Father's Day. It's Cindy, and we are playing sets with musical dads and their musical kids. Woody Guthrie has a lot of songs specifically for children, addressing issues like bullying, growing up, and of course, bedwetting. Up next, Greg Brown, who's got 5 kids, 4 daughters, and a son. This song, he is singing about the girls. This one from 1981's Iowa Waltz. It's Greg Brown with Daughters.

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One is thin and one is stout. 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

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And if by some wild chance I get rich in money, like say another 2,000 a year, or even 1,000 a year, I'm gonna look into heaven.

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paying tribute to their songwriter dad. That's Pieta, Zoe, and Consti Brown from the Going Driftless Greg Brown tribute, the song Ella May, which he wrote about his grandmother. And right before that, Greg singing about the girls, daughters, starting off that set. As we celebrate Father's Day by sharing some musical dads and their musical kids, some Wainwright action on the horizon. I'm Cindy House, and this is Folk Out. Is Loudon Wainwright the most infamous folk dad of all time? I don't know. I feel like he's up there. Let's hear a track from Loudon's 1992 album, History, his 12th studio album, a topic that he has covered many, many times, the relationship between himself and Rufus, and the relationship between himself and Loudon Wainwright Jr., who was a columnist and editor for Life magazine. Here's A Father and Son from Loudon Wainwright.

0: hoping that you may. 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
1: You never write, you never phone. I'm sorry I got a bitchin' mom. I'm sorry I gotta pick this bone. You never write.

0: If you're looking for something interesting to watch during this Father's Day season, check out Loudon Wainwright III's Netflix special, Surviving Twin. It's a one-man show exploring his relationship with his father, Loudon Wainwright Jr., and himself. It's very interesting. In the meantime, for our Loudon Wainwright Father's Day set, we heard Loudon and Martha doing You Never Phone, a one-man guy from Rufus Wainwright, a song written by LW3, and started it off with A Father and a Son from Loudon Wainwright III himself. I'm Cindy, and we are playing Musical Dads and Their Musical Kids to celebrate Father's Day, Sunday, June 21st. Johnny Cash had five kids. This track written by Kris Kristofferson. It's To Beat the Devil.
1: It was wintertime in Nashville, down on Music Row, and I was looking for a place to get myself out of the cold, to warm the frozen feeling that was eating at my soul and keep the chilly wind off me and my guitar. Well, my thirsty wanted whiskey and my hungry needed beans, but it had been a month of paydays since I'd heard that eagle scream. So with a stomach full of empty and a pocket full of dreams, I left my pride and stepped inside a bar. Actually, I guess you'd call it a tavern. Cigarette smoke to the ceiling, sawdust on the floor, friendly shadows. Well, I saw that there was just one old man that was sitting at the bar, and in the mirror I could see him checking me and my guitar. And he turned and he said, "Come up here, boy, and show us what you are." I said, "I'm dry." He bought me a beer. Then he nodded at my guitar and he said, "It's a tough life, ain't it?" I just looked at him and he said, "You ain't making any money, are you?" I said, "You've been reading my mail." He just smiled and said, "Let me see that guitar. I got something you ought to hear." Then he laid it on my ear.

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When no one stood behind me but my shadow on the floor. And lonesome was more than a state of mind. You see, the devil haunts a hungry man. And if you don't want to join him, well, you gotta beat him. I ain't saying I beat the devil, but I drank his beer for nothing. And then I stole his song.

Roseanne Cash on Folk Alley and her dad, Johnny Cash, starting off that set for Father's Day. And although Johnny Cash left her family to be with June, Roseanne remembers him as the sweetest dad and that they healed their relationship after one night her dad asked her to join him on stage to sing I Still Miss Someone. She said he worked out all his problems on stage and that happened with me that night with him. It all just got fixed. It's Cindy Howe celebrating Father's Day. This is Folk Alley. I kind of have a soft spot for Richard Thompson as a dad. He's dad to Teddy and Camilla Thompson from their mom, Linda. This is from an album that I am so shocked was ever created. Just goes to show you that family is family and you work things out, particularly if you're as talented as the Thompsons. This album, called Family, came out in 2014. Was put together by Teddy Thompson along with his parents, Richard and Linda, one life at a time.

Wrapping up our Richard Thompson set for Father's Day. That is his son, Teddy Thompson, and Kelly Jones, Make a Wish on Me. Also heard from The Rails right before that, a London duo featuring Richard's daughter, Cammy Thompson, singing lead on William Taylor. And it was the family album featuring all the Thompsons, which I can't believe ever came to fruition because Richard and Linda Thompson's relationship is so volatile. But they did it back in 2014. That song featuring Richard Thompson on lead vocals. It was One Life at a Time. I'm Cindy, and thank you for joining us today. Happy Father's Day. Up next, we're going to start this set with Daryl Scott's father, Wayne Scott. Here is Sunday with My Son.

0: Daryl Scott wrapping up that set featuring himself and his musical father. That is Daryl's song, A Father's Song, where he takes a look at his own fatherhood. He names his kids Abe, Gabe, and Mahala Ann. Kind of like a Cats in the Cradle type of song from Daryl Scott. That's from his 2010 album, A Crooked Road. And we heard Wayne Scott right before that, Daryl's late father. His debut album that was released in 2005, produced by Daryl. Thanks for listening. Happy Father's Day. 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This is Folk Alley.
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0: Welcome back to Folk Alley. I'm Cindy Howes. In honor of Father's Day, we are featuring musical dads and their musical kids. Bob Dylan once said that once he had children, he said, outside of my family, nothing held any real interest for me. And his youngest son, Jacob Dylan, very famous singer from the Wallflowers, said he never missed a single Little League game I had. He's collected every home run ball I ever hit, and he's still affectionate to me. Let's start this set off with a great dad, Bob Dylan, from 1966, Blonde on Blonde. It's Bob Dylan on Folk Alley.